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0: everybody. This is Connie Kendall. Welcome to Kids Radio. I have a very important topic to talk about tonight, and it's based on 1 Corinthians 6:12. Let's read it together, okay? All things are lawful for me, but all things are not good for me to do. All things are lawful for me, but I will not let anything make me its slave. Very good. Now, normally I tell you what the topic is right off the bat, but this time I want you to guess what it is. And to help you do that, the gang here at Kids Radio has cooked up a special presentation. You guys ready?
1: Almost.
0: Okay. I think we need just a few more minutes, so we'll take a little break and get started right after this.
2: Every day it starts. 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Tasks to finish, things to do, people to make happy, stuff that needs to be taken care of. It all has to get done before the clock runs out on today. 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People tell us it gives them a mental break to focus on the really important stuff. 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
4: Do not adjust your radio. We are in control. You are about to enter a different place, and yet one that isn't so different. It's a dimension of sound and mind, a land of shadows, substance, and a lot of weirdness. You've just crossed over into the Twilight Zone.
5: Simon?
6: Yeah, Luella?
5: Where are we going?
6: This alley is a shortcut.
5: Looks kind of spooky. You think we should?
6: Sure, nothing's gonna happen to us. Come on.
4: We present for your consideration Simon, who with his friend Luella is making his way to school.
6: So have you come up with any ideas on how to raise funds for the science club?
5: Not really. You?
6: As a matter of fact, yeah. Why don't we sell t-shirts with a picture of Albert Einstein on them?
5: Hey, that's not bad. Mr. Geerdorf will love it. It's a natural tie-in. But I don't know anything about getting t-shirts made.
6: I do. I helped do it with our church youth group. All we gotta do now is sell them.
5: That's great, Simon. Did you hear that?
6: Hear what?
5: That.
6: Yeah. What do you think it is?
5: I don't know. What do you think it is?
7: It's me, you dopes.
6: Russell?
5: What are you doing?
7: I've been waiting for you.
6: Waiting for us?
7: Well, waiting for you, Simon. I know you come down this alley a lot.
6: What do you want?
7: Come over here, behind the trash bin. I want to show you something.
5: What?
7: Something you're gonna like. Trust me.
5: Trust you? I don't think so.
7: Don't make a federal case out of it. Just come here.
6: Oh, all right.
5: This better not be anything gross.
7: Don't worry, it's not.
6: Well then, what is it?
7: Ever seen one of these?
5: It's a toy chicken.
7: Not just a toy chicken. Listen.
8: Hello, my name is Henny. What's yours?
6: Cool.
5: Cool? Simon, it's a toy chicken.
6: But it talks.
5: Okay, it says its name. Big deal.
7: It does more than that.
8: I have a friend who talks so much, when she goes to the beach, her tongue gets sunburned.
6: That's funny.
7: See, it makes you laugh.
5: So it tells corny jokes.
8: I like you. Let's be best friends.
7: Hear that? He likes you.
5: Oh, brother.
7: Want to give it a try, Simon?
5: This is ridiculous. Come on, Simon. We need to get to school.
7: You got plenty of time before school. What do you say, Simon?
6: Well,
5: Simon, I can't believe you're actually thinking about this.
6: It looks kind of fun.
5: Fun? It's a toy chicken that tells goofy jokes. What's fun about it?
6: I don't know. There's just something about it that's kind of cool.
7: Sure. Go on, Simon. Give it a try.
5: No. Simon, this is weird. I've heard about these guys and their chickens. They're trouble. I want you to come to school with me right now.
6: Okay, Luella. Don't get so upset. Sorry, Russell. We gotta get to school.
7: All right, but you don't know what you're missing.
5: Are you all right, Simon?
6: Of course I am. It's no big deal. Come on, let's go.
4: But it was a big deal. For at lunch that day, when Luella wasn't around, Simon went looking for Russell.
6: Russell! Hey, Russell, wait up!
7: Well, well, if it isn't little Simon, where's your master, Luella?
6: I don't know. And she's not my master.
7: Yeah, right.
6: She's not! Look, I'm not here to talk about her. I want to try the chicken.
7: Shh, quiet.
6: What's the matter?
7: I don't want everybody to hear.
6: Oh, sorry. So you got it with you?
7: At school? Are you crazy?
6: Then where is it?
7: Safe. Look, a bunch of us are going to have a little chicken party right after school. If you're still interested, meet me near the bike rack.
6: Near the bike rack. I'll be there.
4: After school, Simon followed Russell and several other kids to an abandoned building near the school. Once they were inside, Russell moved a crate that sat in front of a hole in the wall. Inside the hole was a backpack, and inside the backpack was...
1: Hey, it's the chicken.
4: The chicken.
7: All right, dudes, let's party.
4: They all started passing the chicken around, each one having a pull at its string.
8: My name is Henny. What's yours?
9: Eric.
8: Is that your face, or did your neck blow a bubble? My apartment is so small, the mice are hunchbacked.
4: Simon saw how goofy the chicken was making everyone, and he didn't like it. He was just about to leave when suddenly the bird was placed in his hands.
7: Well, come on, Simon. Have a pull.
4: Simon looked at them and licked his lips nervously. He wanted to run, but he couldn't back down now, could he? He held up the chicken, grabbed its string, and slowly pulled.
8: Know what you get when you cross a cow with a porcupine? A steak with a built-in toothpick.
7: All right, Simon, do it again.
1: Yeah.
6: Okay.
8: Let's be best friends. Take me home.
6: Yeah, I will.
1: I'll take him.
6: No, I want to keep him.
1: Pass him around.
7: Hey, take it easy, everybody. There's plenty more where that came from. Look.
4: Russell reached into the wall and pulled out a huge sack filled with chickens.
1: What you got?
7: Old Russell's got birds for everyone.
1: Oh, he's got a sack.
6: Hey, Russell.
7: Simon, welcome to the club.
6: Yeah, thanks. Listen, I gotta go.
7: Already?
6: Yeah, but listen, I was serious about wanting to keep the chicken. How much do you want for it?
7: $10.
6: Oh, well, I don't have it on me.
7: Oh, that's all right. Just give it to me at school tomorrow.
6: Okay, thanks, Russell.
7: Hey, don't tell anyone about this. Got it?
6: Right. See ya.
4: Simon cradled Henny in his arms and listened to him all the way home. And all the way home, Henny made Simon laugh and feel great.
8: So the parrot said, I don't know. It must be the salt water in mine. You're a great guy. I like you.
6: I like you too, Henny.
4: Simon hid Henny where he was sure his parents would not find him.
6: They never come up in the treehouse. You'll be safe here.
4: Simon started spending a lot of time with Henny. He found the chicken to be very comforting, especially after a hard day at school or an argument with his parents, and would rush home just to be with him.
6: I know it's silly, Henny. I mean, you're just a toy, but there's something about you that makes me feel good.
8: I like you. Let's be best friends.
6: We are best friends, Henny.
4: Before long, Simon began climbing up to the treehouse before school to get a morning dose of Henny.
8: A duck walks into a store to buy some chapstick. The clerk said, you want that on your credit card? And the duck says, no, just put it on my bill.
6: Thanks, Henny. I needed that.
4: And then one day, as Simon was getting ready to go to school, the relationship grew even deeper.
6: Bye, Henny. I'll see you when I get home.
8: Take me with you.
6: What? I've never heard you say that before.
8: Take me with you.
6: Well, I'd like to. It'd be nice to have you with me during the day, but I really can't.
8: Take me with you.
6: Well, I suppose I could keep you in my backpack so no one would know.
8: Take me with you.
6: Okay, Henny, but just this once.
8: I like you.
6: This is weird.
4: Later at lunch, Simon and Luella met with another friend, Larry, about the Science Club fundraiser.
10: This t-shirt thing is a great idea. I've collected $110 in orders.
5: I've collected $85.
10: How about you, Simon? Hello? Earth to Simon, Earth to Simon.
6: Huh?
10: Man, what planet are you on?
5: We're talking about the t-shirts for the science club.
10: Yeah, how many have you sold?
6: None.
10: None? Simon, these things practically sell themselves. How could you sell none?
6: I've just been kind of busy lately, that's all. I want some more milk. You guys want anything?
5: Not me.
10: Me neither.
6: Okay.
10: Man, he is really out of it.
5: I know. I'm kind of worried about him.
10: You know Simon. Probably stayed up too late hitting the books. Hey, Luella, you got a pencil? I want to make sure I added this up right.
5: Wait a sec. No, I don't.
10: Maybe Simon has one in his backpack.
5: Hey, don't go through his stuff.
10: It's all right. We go through each other's stuff all the time. Well, well, well. What do we have here?
5: It's that chicken.
6: Hey, what are you doing?
10: You brought your toy chicken to school, Simon?
6: Have you ever heard of privacy, Larry?
10: Oh, you want us to leave you alone so you can rock him to sleep?
6: Har har, very funny. It isn't mine. I'm just keeping it for a friend.
10: Yeah, right. Sure you are.
6: I am. Look, just because you've never done anybody any favors...
10: Ooh, touchy, touchy. Don't worry, Simon. You can play with your chicken all you want to. I won't tell. What a joke.
5: Ahem.
6: What?
5: I'm just waiting.
6: For what?
5: For your explanation.
6: I don't know what you're talking about.
5: Yes, you do. I thought you weren't going to have anything to do with that thing.
6: It's a chicken. His name is Henny. And I never said that.
5: Weird.
6: All right, so it's a little weird.
5: It's a lot weird. And what's even more weird is that you thought you had to hide it from me and then lie about it to Larry.
6: I didn't lie.
5: Then why don't you give it back to Russell? He's right over there.
6: I like the chicken, okay? Is that a crime?
5: Why are you acting so guilty?
6: Because you're making a big deal out of nothing. And I'm not acting guilty. Look, we better get to class.
5: Yeah, sure.
6: Luella, it's just a toy chicken, okay?
5: Okay. I'll see you after school, all right?
6: Yeah. Bye. See what you did, Henny? You got me into trouble. I knew I shouldn't have brought you.
8: I like you.
6: Yeah, yeah.
9: But the next morning, when Simon stopped for his morning pick-me-up from Henny, things were a bit different.
8: Take me with you.
6: After what happened yesterday? I don't think so. You better stay here.
8: Take me with you.
6: I can't, Henny. But I'll be home before you know it. Come on now, one last joke to get me through the day. Hey, you didn't say anything. Henny, what's going on? Oh, no. Oh, no. Henny, Henny, did I break you? Please talk again, please. I need you to talk again. I'm begging you, please talk. Oh, please, please.
8: Take me with you.
6: Okay, I will. I'll hide you better or something, but don't scare me like that.
8: I like you. Let's be best friends.
6: Okay, okay. Just don't stop talking.
9: And so Simon took Henny with him to school every day after that. Before Simon realized it, he was depending on Henny to help him escape from the stress and tension of the day. Soon he was spending every spare moment with Henny. This change in behavior didn't go unnoticed by Simon's friends. And after school one day, Larry approached him about it.
10: Hey, Simon, wait up.
6: Hi, Larry.
10: A bunch of us are gonna go down to the soda shop. You wanna come?
6: I don't think so. Thanks.
10: Something wrong?
6: Wrong? No, why?
10: Well, you haven't been around much lately. You don't eat lunch or hang out with us anymore.
6: I just want to be alone. That's all.
10: Alone? You're practically a hermit now. Why don't you come?
6: I don't want to.
10: You'll have fun. You know you always do. What's so important that you have to rush off?
6: Nothing. None of your business. Look, I said I don't want to go, so just drop it, all right?
10: All right, all right. I don't know what your problem is, Simon, but it used to be a lot more fun.
6: I don't have a problem. I just want to be left alone.
10: Don't worry. You want to be alone? Fine. You got it.
6: Larry! Henny, you and I need to have a little talk. Okay, Henny, here's the scoop. I realized today for the first time just how much you've taken over my life. And it's time I did something about it.
8: Let's be best friends.
6: You caused me to lose a friend today. A real friend. And I don't like it.
8: I like you.
6: Yeah? Well, let's see how you like this. I'm going to the soda shop, and you're staying right here in the treehouse. In fact, you're staying here from now on. See ya.
8: Please don't leave me, Simon.
6: What did you say?
8: Please don't leave me, Simon. I need you.
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12: 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We always love hearing from you.
6: I can't believe this! Henny, not only did you say my name, you did it without your string being pulled. How did you do that?
8: I've always been able to do it. It's just that up till now, you weren't ready for it.
6: This is incredible. I've got to tell somebody.
8: No, don't. They won't understand. They all hate me.
6: Who hates you?
8: Everyone.
6: Not Russell.
8: Oh, yeah? I tried talking to him before, but he doesn't want to listen. He can't understand a special friendship like ours. And we do have a special friendship, don't we, Simon?
6: Of course we do.
8: You said I make you feel good, right?
6: Yes, you do.
8: Have any of your other friends made you laugh like I have?
6: No. Look, I'm very glad that you're alive.
8: I can only come to life for people like you who accept me. And even then, it may be only for a short while.
6: Short? Why?
8: I don't know. Brr! I can feel myself starting to change back already. Brr!
6: No, you can't. What can I do to help keep you alive?
8: You need to give me kindness and understanding.
6: I will.
8: And I could sure use some new clothes.
6: New clothes?
8: Sure.
6: But you're a chicken.
8: So? Just because I'm a chicken doesn't mean I don't like to dress well. I mean, look at me. I'm filthy.
6: You're right. I'm sorry, Henny. I haven't been taking very good care of you, have I?
8: It's all right.
6: No, it isn't. And I'm going to make it up to you right now. Come on. We're going shopping.
9: And so, forgetting all about the soda shop, Simon took Henny to the toy store. Simon spent every penny he had, including all the money in his savings account, buying clothes for Henny, and they had a wonderful time. But the next day, Henny was unhappy again.
6: What's wrong now, Henny?
8: Nothing. It's just that you said you were happy I'm alive.
6: I am.
8: Then why won't you buy me any shoes?
6: Shoes? You wear shoes?
8: Of course I do. You expect me to dress up in new clothes but not wear shoes? What kind of barbarian are you?
6: Well, I'd love to get some for you, but I don't have any more money.
8: I understand. You want me to freeze up again. Bah! Bah!
6: No!
8: Then try. What are you waiting for, an engraved invitation?
6: All right.
13: A loan? You want me to loan you some money?
6: Please, I really need it. It's an emergency.
13: Well, all I have is $5.
6: I'll take it. Thanks, Luella. You're a real pal. I'll pay you back as soon as I can.
8: Only one pair of shoes? That's all you got?
6: It's all I could get, Henny. Don't you understand? I've gotten all the money I can get. There's no more.
8: I know where there's some more. Almost $200.
6: Where?
8: The Science Club Treasury.
6: The T-shirt money? I can't borrow from that.
8: Who said anything about borrowing?
6: But I can't just take it. That's stealing.
8: I thought you were my friend. I thought we had something special. But you want me to freeze up again.
6: No, I don't. But
8: it's starting. I can feel it. No more talk.
6: No. Don't freeze up. Please, I need you, Henny. Please.
8: Then get that money.
6: All right. I'll get the money.
13: Mr. Deardorff?
14: Luella, you still here? The bell rang 15 minutes ago.
5: I know. I have some more t-shirt orders. I was wondering if I could put them in the cash box.
14: But of course. I locked the cash box up in the metal supply cabinet in the back room.
5: You aren't coming in?
14: Oh, I think you can handle it by yourself. I have to take these boxes downstairs to my car.
5: Sure, you trust me?
14: Here's the key. I'll be back in a few minutes.
5: Okay.
14: Bye-bye.
5: Okay. Back room. Now the metal cabinet.
15: Hello, Luella.
5: Simon, you scared me. What are you doing here?
15: I need that key.
5: Why? Do you have some orders?
15: No, but I'm in a bind. A real bind. So just don't ask and hand it over.
5: Why? What kind of bind, Simon? Why do you need this key?
15: Why do you think?
5: Simon, you want to steal the t-shirt money? But why? Why would you do such a thing?
15: None of your business. Now hand over the key.
5: No, not until you tell me why.
8: What are you waiting for, Simon? You're bigger than she is. Just take the key from her.
5: That's the chicken.
8: The name's Henny, sweetheart.
5: But how can you be talking to me?
15: Because he's no ordinary chicken, Luella. Now can you understand?
8: Who cares if she understands? We're wasting time. Get the key.
15: But what if she won't give it to me?
8: You knew the job was dangerous when you took it, Simon. Now do it.
15: Give it to me, Luella.
5: No, no way. I'm walking out of here, Simon. And you'd better, too. We can get you help.
15: No, Luella.
5: Simon, get out of my way.
15: Not until you give me the key.
5: No way.
15: I need that money for Henny.
5: No.
15: Give me the key.
5: Ow. You hurt me.
15: Luella.
5: Are you happy now, Simon? Is this what you want?
15: Luella, I didn't
5: mean
15: to...
5: Don't you realize what's happening? You've lied. You've cheated. You're trying to steal. And now you've hurt me. And all for a toy chicken.
15: What have I done? Oh, Luella. Luella, I'm so sorry.
8: Never mind her. Get the key.
15: This is all your fault, Henny.
8: Simon? Simon, what are you doing?
15: What I should have done a long time ago.
8: Simon, put me down. I'm freezing up. I won't be able to talk anymore.
15: Good.
8: But I thought we were friends. I need you, Simon.
15: Well, I don't need you. Goodbye, Henny.
8: No, Simon. No, no.
5: Simon?
15: Luella, are you all right?
5: Yeah, I think so. What happened to Henny?
15: He landed in a garbage truck. He's in the trash where he belongs. He'll never bother anybody again.
16: Okay, Charlie, the truck's empty. Move it out.
17: Hello, what have we here?
8: My name is Henny. Let's be friends.
17: Hey, you're even better than the one I got at home. All right, Henny, let's be friends.
18: Now, you may think that our story is a bit far-fetched. After all, we all know that a toy chicken can't really make people do bad things. But instead of Henny, what if the toy's name was drugs? They can and do make people behave badly, because they can turn into addictions. They make demands, always wanting more and more, giving nothing back in return but lies and heartache. They make you their slave. And like we heard from 1 Corinthians 6:12 at the beginning of the story, we don't want to be a slave to anything. So if someone ever offers you drugs, we hope you'll remember our little story. Because when you stop and think about it, getting started on drugs is just about as silly as listening to a talking chicken.
19: And that's our program. Our cast included Sam Johnson, Lucy Cunningham-Schultz, Rusty Gordon, Lawrence Hodges, Eugene Meltner, and Felonious Boce. 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
20: In 1 Corinthians 6:19, the Apostle Paul wrote, "Don't you know that your body is the temple of the Holy Spirit who lives in you?" Our bodies are wonderful gifts from God. If we abuse them with drugs or other bad things, we're hurting that gift. And more importantly, we're making God very unhappy. You know, it's much better to live as Paul wrote in verse 20. "Therefore glorify God in your body and in your spirit, which are the Lord's." And just remember, taking drugs is even sillier than being controlled by a toy chicken. Well, that's all for this time. 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
22: 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An acid attack on a female doctor in Quetta, Pakistan, is raising new concerns about women's safety. Greg Musselman of the Voice of the Martyrs Canada says women and girls remain highly vulnerable. Christian girls are especially at risk of abduction, forced conversion, and forced marriage. Punjab's 2026 Domestic Violence Act offers hope, but Musselman says stronger enforcement is needed across the country. Pray that women and girls will be protected. And a 2025 Pew Research survey found that only 25% of parents talk to their kids about religion on a regular basis. Greg Yoder of Keys for Kids Ministries calls it a missed opportunity. There's a lot at stake, but discipling your children doesn't have to be hard. 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
25: 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Hi, I'm Mark Gothier with Crew and Making Your Life Count. Reagan Wilbanks says prayer is simply communion with a God who is already reaching out to you.
24: Prayer doesn't have to be complicated, and prayer sometimes may involve you sitting there with an open Bible and waiting and listening, and no words are exchanged at all. It can be very open, very fluid, very dynamic, because prayer at its heart is communion, it's relationship. The first step is just making space, carving it out, protecting it.
25: In a world full of noise, prayer is real. It is where you are known, heard, and loved. Step into that.
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27: As grandparents, sometimes we have opinions, and sometimes we can't help sharing them. 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We're here for grandparents at GrandKidsMatter.org and on Facebook and Pinterest.
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29: 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Psalm 90, verse 12. Hi, I'm Rob West.
1: Psalm 90 reminds us to live wisely and intentionally with the time God gives us. And for families with kids or grandkids, summer gives us a unique opportunity to do just that. Brian Holtz joins us today to talk about making room for work, play, and rest in the summer months. And then it's on to your calls at 800-525-7000. This is Faith and Finance, biblical wisdom for your financial journey. Well, it's always a pleasure to welcome Brian Holtz back to the program. Brian is CEO of Compass Financial Ministry, which equips people around the world to manage money according to biblical principles. Brian, great to have you with us again.
2: Always good to be here, Rob.
1: Brian, summer break is well underway, and while it can be a wonderful season for families, it can also bring its share of challenges. Isn't that true?
2: Absolutely, Rob. Erica and I have 4 kids in school right now, from 8 all the way up to 16. And for us, summer break comes with mixed emotions, as you would imagine.
1: Yeah.
2: On one hand, we get to spend more time with them, which is obviously a tremendous blessing. But on the other, all of our routines are thrown out the window. Yeah. And the adjustment can be challenging, to say the least. Somehow it seems like the season that's supposed to be full of free time and rest ends up being busier than the school year.
1: Sure.
2: And as your opening verse teaches us, it's important that we make the most of every single day the Lord gives us. And without the structure of the school year, it's easy to let these days and weeks slip right on by.
1: That's so true. Let's talk about that. Summer has a way of slipping by, as you said. So how does your family try to be intentional with that time?
2: We try to plan our summers around 3 important buckets: work, play, and rest. Each one of these is extremely important to God's design, and we have to be extra intentional to ensure they stay aligned to God's purposes here in these summer months.
1: No doubt, but I bet some people are listening saying, really? Work? That doesn't sound like the ideal summer break activity.
2: No, it certainly doesn't. But work is important to God. It has a lot of negative connotations in our culture, but that's mostly because we let it get out of balance. With the extra time kids have not going to school for 6 to 8 hours a day, and the extra mess it creates around the house, additional duties are important for building their character and their work ethic. A number of studies of every sort have shown that kids who have household responsibilities have higher self-esteem, and they are better equipped to handle the frustrations that come with work as an adult. Yeah. Simple things like loading and unloading the dishwasher, sweeping the floors, taking out the trash, they don't take a whole lot of time, but they build responsibility and accountability. Mm. As a family, you can decide whether they get paid for their work or whether it's just an expectation of living in the house. For our family, we have a title for these. These are called the daily duties. Each kid has their own task that's age appropriate, and they have to do it each day. Most of them, they can choose when it gets done throughout the day, whether they want to do it in the morning, afternoon, evening, but it does have to get done.
1: Yeah. Well, and the added benefit is maybe it tires them out just a little bit, especially if they're
2: hopefully
1: young. What about play, Brian? How does your family approach that during the summer?
2: Yeah, fun isn't just important for kids on summer break. It's important for parents and grandparents, too. You know, we often spend all fall, winter, and spring working hard, telling ourselves we're going to enjoy some time with our families when summer comes around. But it just doesn't happen on its own.
1: Yeah.
2: Our family has a tradition that we call the summer of fun. And this happens when we choose a handful of activities we wouldn't normally do during the school year, and we randomly select one every few weeks. We even have a Price is Right style spinning wheel to make the selection process a little more fun.
1: Nice.
2: And everyone who's kept up with their daily duties gets to participate.
1: All right.
2: And so it can be something small, like going out to their favorite restaurant or ice cream or a picnic. Or last year, our oldest spun the big ticket item of a weekend trip tubing down the Chattahoochee River.
1: Cool.
2: They aren't always expensive, and they don't always have to cost anything at all. But having fun with your family builds incredible memories and gives them the incentive to get those daily duties done.
1: That's so good. Just about 30 seconds left. That last bucket is rest. Give us one idea there.
2: Absolutely. Most parents know that what is fun for our kids isn't always restful, and what's restful for us may not be fun, but they're both important for both kids, parents, and grandparents. We have to prioritize taking some time and just resting.
1: I love it. Brian, those are great suggestions. We appreciate you sharing those and for stopping by. Happy summer, my friend.
2: It's always a pleasure, Rob.
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27: Hey, thanks for joining us today on Faith and Finance. 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Kathy, go right ahead.
6: Yes, I have a question concerning a rent house that I own. I am beginning my second eviction for non-payment, so I'm thinking about selling it, but I just wanted to sort of get an idea of what the market was like now, if as far as, you know, what I could get for it. It's and then there's a little problem too. It's next door to my daughter, and she's doesn't really want me to sell it, but we've I owe about $50,000 on the mortgage on it. And when I pass away, well, that mortgage will come due. And I don't know if she or my other daughter are in the shape to pay that.
27: Yes.
6: So they probably would sell it then.
27: Yeah.
6: So, but it's I owe about $50,000 on it. Currently, it's probably worth $169 or so. I'm renting it for $1,300 a month. But like I say, this is a second eviction, and I'm just sort of tired of living with it.
27: Yeah, I certainly understand that. And I think this is that season of life where we're looking for more passive investments rather than something as active as being a landlord, especially given what you've experienced with these evictions, which I know is time-consuming, expensive, and probably weighs on you pretty heavy. The answer to your question about the housing market is the housing market is slower than it was a couple of years ago, but homes are still selling, especially reasonably priced properties in good locations. Inventory has been rising, and buyers are becoming more cautious because of mortgage rates, you know, in that 6%+ range. So therefore, homes are taking a little longer to sell, but prices nationally have remained fairly stable overall. But honestly, you know, this decision, Kathy, sounds less like a market timing issue and more like a life stage and stress issue. At 76, dealing with repeated evictions, tenant stress, repairs, management headaches, that's a real burden. And even if the rental produces income, the emotional and physical toll, I think, matters too. And the fact that it's next door to your daughter is meaningful. You know, they may want to give consideration to who their next door neighbor is. And, you know, I don't know what her plan is potentially longer term after you pass away. But I don't think we can allow that to be the driving factor. You know, I think this idea that you are now on your second eviction, you know, that's usually a sign the property may no longer fit the season of life you're in. And so I think the bottom line is this is, you know, although you need to have clear and open communication about it, I think just this idea that, you know, it's beyond what you're able to manage in this season of life. You need to get your equity out, repurpose that in a way that's more passive, that with a safe and conservative approach can still generate some income, but without you having to deal with a,
5: you know, a leaky faucet or a stopped up toilet, or worse than that, you know, evicting somebody who's not paying.
6: Well, I've been praying about it, and that's the direction I was thinking about going. I was thinking about doing it after the first eviction, and I probably maybe should have then, but the family was passionate. Some of the family were passionate about wanting to keep it, and so I don't know. We just
5: would they be in a position to go ahead and buy it from you?
6: Probably not now.
5: Yeah.
6: With their mortgage they have and stuff.
5: Okay.
6: Though he has a good income, but it's they're still in process of raising four kids.
5: Yeah, I get it. Well, listen, I mean, the reality is, as much as you'd love to be able to honor their desires, you've got to look out for your own financial well-being, and there's just a really practical element to this that moves even beyond the financial into just what you have the physical and emotional capacity to deal with in this season of life. And I don't think it's the kinds of things you're describing here.
6: Well, this is, we've got to have a family discussion about it, but I think I'm going to make up my mind before the discussion and want to be able to go ahead and tell them what I've decided to do. So,
5: Yeah, I think that's the right approach. Here are your next steps. I think you want to find out what the house is really worth. So talk to 2 to 3 local real estate agents, get some comparative market analysis. You already know the payoff amount, estimate the selling costs, and then you're going to want to decide whether to sell occupied or vacant. Make only the necessary repairs. It's not the time to do any major renovations. And then talk with your daughter openly. Be prayed up before you have that conversation. And I'm confident you'll be led by the Lord to the right decision. Thanks for your call. 800-525-7000 is the number to call to Oklahoma. Hi, Larry. Go ahead, sir.
7: Hey, Rob. Thanks for taking my call.
5: Yes, sir.
7: I have a nonprofit property I'm wanting to sell and give, and I'm going to give it, of course, to another nonprofit. Is there any forms or anything I need to do, or is that taken care of at the closing of the sale? I'm pretty green when it comes to stuff like this right here.
5: Yeah, no problem. Help me with something, though. You said I understand you want to sell it and give it the proceeds, or give the property before the sale to a nonprofit. We could talk about that. But you said it's already a nonprofit property. What do you mean by that?
7: Yeah, it's a nonprofit that has went basically just dried up, but with the property and the buildings are there. I'm going to sell that and take the proceeds and give it to a 501c3 organization.
5: Okay, all right. So it belongs essentially to the nonprofit that you already had, and you're closing that down. Is that right?
7: Well, it's already closed down. Yes, sir.
5: Okay, yeah. Got it. Yeah, makes sense. Yeah, that's an interesting one. I would certainly talk to your CPA about that, you know, because it's a little different in that it's already, you know, owned by a 501c3 under the IRS. So, you know, it's going to need to be sold, you know, at a market value to avoid what's called private inurement. But I think in this case, you know, it's less of an issue because you're wanting to give it away. Do you know of a nonprofit who will take the property itself, or are you wanting to get it sold first, you know, under the nonprofit and then just give the proceeds?
7: Well, the church I'm wanting to give the proceeds to is a 501c3. And, you know, because I'm still just doing the legwork on all this right here. And like I said, I'm pretty green, but I've been doing a lot of research and trying to make sure I do all the right things, you know.

0: resolution. This is it sounds more formal than it is. Specifying the property transfer aligns with the mission. And then you could reach out to the church and let them know that that decision had been made by the nonprofit's board. And they can help you facilitate that direct transfer of that donated of that property that's being donated to the church via a deed transfer. You'd want to hire a real estate attorney to help you with that. So I think those are the steps. I've got to hit a break. Stay on the line. We'll finish up off the air. We'll be right back.
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0: 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All right, let's get to as many calls as we can in this final segment. Let's go to Tennessee. Mary, how can I help you?
4: Yes, I was just working on what to navigate. I heard you talking about investing. I've never done that. And I'm kind of wondering, because like, I don't really want to or believe in retirement. I choose to work until I'm taken home to work more and with the Lord in heaven and, you know, on earth as in heaven as well.
0: Sure.
4: So I want to be able to though, navigate life in that regard as far as that being the case, how would I proceed with my saving, spending, getting out of debt and that sort of thing and investing?
0: Yeah, that's great. Well, I think the biggest thing for you is, you know, you're working full time. You want to save, invest, get out of debt. You really want to get organized. You also want to get intentional. And so the good news is there's still plenty of time to, you know, build wealth and, you know, continue to lean into what God has for you today, which I completely concur with you about your perspective on work. We were created to be workers before the fall, and it's part of the way we participate in God's creation. He creates out of nothing. We create out of the latent potential of his creation and use it to bless others and bring about his redemptive work in the world until such time as, you're right, he calls us home, and then we'll be workers in the new heaven and the new earth. So I love your mindset on that. But part of, you know, our role in being workers is being stewards of our time and the breath in our lungs and the ingenuity that he's given us, but also the financial resources that he's entrusted to us. And so as we think about maybe some simple priorities on how you move forward from here related to stewardship of God's financial resources, I would say step one is really to build a basic emergency fund so unexpected expenses don't create more debt. And that would look like ultimately 3 to 6 months worth of expenses. So whatever you're spending on a monthly basis for your expenses, you know, up to 3 months in a high yield savings account that's liquid and safe and ready. Second, focus on paying down high interest debt. And then I think once you've done those things, we want to begin consistently investing, especially if you have a workplace retirement plan. Do you have

0: such a plan available to you at work?
1: No. And my initial thing is, too, is I understand the idea of investing with your values. At the same time, I would think there would be a way to impact organizations that may not have the same values to in impact those values in some way, you know, like voting. I don't just, you know, necessarily know who I'm, you know, as far as elected officials. I pray for them, I vote, and I stand with my values. But at the same time, you want to be involved in things that are going on to make a change in those areas, because sometimes those decisions are made not necessarily with values in mind. So sometimes adding ourselves into that values, you know.
0: Well, I completely concur, Mary. And the good news is there's kind of a three-legged stool when it comes to what we call faith-based investing. Leg one is avoid, where we're avoiding those companies or industries that are misaligned with our values. The second is to embrace companies that are promoting human flourishing and advancing the common good through their products and services and industries. But the third is exactly what you're talking about, which is engagement, which is, as a shareholder or an owner of a company, you have rights and responsibilities, including voting proxies and even proposing shareholder resolutions. And what we're seeing is that Christians who are leaning into that opportunity to engage with the companies that they're shareholders of are making an incredible difference. We were just telling the story the other day of a major company you would know that, you know, through their employee matching program, was not allowing matches to happen to religious organizations. And through shareholder engagement, calling them out on that practice, they have completely reversed course. And now an employee of this major company, one of the biggest in the United States, when somebody makes a gift to their local church, it can be matched by the company. Well, that came through shareholder engagement. So there's real change that's being affected through ownership. And I think one of the simplest ways to do that, even if you're just starting with a little bit of money to invest, is by using one of the faith-based mutual funds like Eventide, like One Ascent, like Timothy Plan, where they are looking at the investments that they're selecting for their mutual funds and ETFs through the lens of a faith-based approach, which includes corporate engagement. So that's very possible for you. And I think, you know, what you could do there is, if you don't have a company retirement plan at work, you could just open one at Fidelity or Schwab and just start setting up an automatic contribution to either an IRA or a taxable account, and then buy, you know, into one of these faith-based ETFs or mutual funds, you know, and that way you would be growing what you're putting in there over time, but also aligning it with your values. Does that make sense?
1: Well, since I don't have access to internet, but just a regular landline and regular mail, what option would I have to connect with anybody in that regard?
0: Yeah, it's a good question. Yeah, here's what I could do. Let me just have my team get your information. I'll have somebody get in touch with you and maybe give you the phone numbers of a few of these faith-based asset managers, and you could reach out to them and work with them directly over the phone.
1: Okay, sounds great. Thank you.
0: All right, hang on the line, Mary. Thanks for your call today. 800-525-7000. Let's go quickly to Eric in Chicago. Go ahead.
2: My question was, I'm just 60. When I turned 62, and I filed for my benefit, when I turn 65 and 70, would it increase to that?
0: Yeah, it's a good question. So if you take it at 62, you're going to lock in a permanent reduction, because that's the earliest age you can file. So your benefit at 62 is going to be about 30% lower than waiting to full retirement age, which is going to be at this point age 70 for you. So you just need to be aware of that's, you know, ultimately what you're going to be doing. You know, so if your full retirement benefit, you know, was $1,000 a month at 67, it's only going to be $700 to $750, and that reduction is permanent. So I would delay that as long as you can, because you may need that extra money down the road, and you can't reverse that reduction. Eric, thanks for your call today. Folks, so grateful to have you along with us today on the broadcast. We'll be back tomorrow, Lord willing, to do it all over.
3: For American Family News, I'm Robert Thornton. The U.S. and Iran traded more strikes. Here's Fox's Trey Yingst.
4: Overnight, the United States launched a series of airstrikes against Iranian targets along the coast. The Iranians responded with missile fire toward U.S. forces. And I spoke with President Trump earlier. He told me he may keep going and is even getting closer to targeting Iranian power plants and bridges because President Trump says the Iranians are tapping the U.S. along at the negotiating table. This is a significant development and a change in thinking here because the president says they had a chance to sign a deal and survive, and ultimately, this week, they shot down a U.S. Apache helicopter with a drone.
3: The U.S.-Iran conflict has provided a new controversy. This one involves the Iranian national soccer team. Here's a report from Caleb Castillo.
5: With the war in Iran dominating the headlines since the fighting broke out earlier in the year, some citizens across America are skeptical at the odds of getting a deal done. However, the conflict has stretched all the way into the summer months, and now the U.S. is hosting the most viewed international sporting event in history, an event that sees the Iranian national soccer team competing. Now the Iranian Soccer Federation claims that FIFA has revoked their ticket allocation for the fans at the team's three group stage games in the United States. Each federation participating was given 8% of the stadium capacity for each of its scheduled games to allocate to their fan bases. This comes after Iran had to move their base camp from the tournament out of the U.S. and into Mexico. The U.S. and Iran are not scheduled to face off on the pitch. However, if both teams finish second in their group, the two could face off in Dallas at the round of 32. The U.S. played Iran in the last World Cup in 2022, winning 1-0 off a Christian Pulisic goal.
6: Just in the middle, Pulisic scores! Might have paid the price, but the U.S. takes the lead!
5: I'm Caleb Castile.
3: Democrats on the House Oversight Committee say they are glad the committee's Republican chairman is asking the acting attorney general to speak about the Jeffrey Epstein investigation. More from Fox's Jessica Rosenthal.
7: As Microsoft founder Bill Gates went before House Oversight for an interview about his relationship with Jeffrey Epstein, committee chairman James Comer said he did want to talk to acting attorney general Todd Blanche about Epstein. Democrats said they were glad to hear it.
8: Todd Blanche is at the heart of the cover-up of this case.
7: New Mexico Democratic Congresswoman Melanie Stansbury said as far as testimony from Bill Gates went, he made it clear that he understood Epstein's reputation while meeting with him years ago.
8: He saw his relationship and conversations with Jeffrey Epstein as a means to potentially get wealthy donors to donate philanthropically to Mr. Gates' global health work.
7: One committee Republican said Gates' responses were well rehearsed and that he's been coached by his attorneys. Jessica Rosenthal, Fox News.
3: It was day two of the annual meeting of the Southern Baptist Convention in Orlando, Florida, and Baptist Press editor Brandon Porter told AFN the messengers accomplished some major goals.
9: It has been a busy Wednesday at the Southern Baptist Convention. We learned that Willie Rice was elected to be the next president of the Southern Baptist Convention. He is a pastor from Clearwater, Florida. Southern Baptist messengers also overwhelmingly voted in favor of Dr. Albert Moeller's amendment to our bylaws that would specify a little bit more strictly of who can serve as an elder and pastor and overseer of a local church. And then also, we made a decision as messengers to send the majority of our cooperative fund dollars, those are our dollars that fuel the Southern Baptist Convention, we made the decision to send those to the International Mission Board. And so Southern Baptists believe that's going to show that their heart truly is behind missions.
3: The annual meeting wraps up tomorrow when messengers are expected to pass resolutions against anti-Semitism, supporting religious freedom, and finishing well in life and ministry. The Chiefs and quarterback Patrick Mahomes have agreed to a restructured contract that adds 2 years to his deal and pushes the total compensation past $500 million. A person familiar with the matter told the Associated Press. The person spoke on condition of anonymity as the Chiefs do not disclose financial terms of their contracts. On Wall Street, stocks were down today. The Dow descended 953, the S&P dropped 120, and the Nasdaq plunged 509. West Texas Intermediate crude was up to almost $92 a barrel. That is all our time for now. Find more news at AFN.net.
10: 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Then in addition, we have translators in Harrison 99.1 and West Plains, Missouri at 92.7. We do this because we believe in the power of the message of Jesus.

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1: How do you know when you're walking in your power and your strength or in the supernatural power of the Holy Spirit? 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Stay with me.
0: Hauled before the authorities, threatened and released with a warning, and the first thing Peter and John did was go back to their people and pray. Not for protection, but for more boldness. They proved what it means to walk in the power of God. And that's exactly what Chip Ingram unpacks for us today. I'm Dave Drewy, and today on Living on the Edge, Chip takes us deeper into his series, The Jesus Revolution. And don't go anywhere after the message, because Chip will be sharing about our mid-year match, a special opportunity this month where every gift you give is doubled. Well, more on that coming up. Right now, here's Chip.
1: In Acts chapter 4, there's four clear lessons about how the Spirit of God living inside of you as his follower will help you overcome your fear. Lesson number one, fear not, the Holy Spirit will speak through you. I mean, let's face it, all of us are pretty concerned that someone's going to ask you something, you don't know how to respond. Pick up the story with me in chapter 4, verse 5. The next day, the rulers, the elders, and the teachers of the law met in Jerusalem. Annas the high priest was there, and so was Caiaphas and John and Alexander and the other men of the high priestly family. They had Peter and John brought before them, and they began to question them. And here's the question. By what power or what name did you do this? This man who was crippled and healed, he's standing in front of them. And they're saying, now, by what power or what name, how did you guys pull this off? Peter then, verse 8, filled with the Holy Spirit, rulers and elders of the people, if we're being called to account today for an act of kindness shown to a cripple and are asked how he was healed, then know this, you and all the people of Israel, it is by the name of Jesus Christ of Nazareth, whom you crucified, but whom God raised from the dead, that this man stands before you healed. He is the stone which you builders rejected, which has become the capstone. He's quoting Psalm 118. Salvation is found in no one else, for there is no other name under heaven given to men by which we must be saved. The second lesson from Acts 4 is fear not, the Holy Spirit will protect you. Notice what happens as we pick up the story in verse 13. When they saw the courage of Peter and John, they realized they were unschooled, ordinary men. They were astonished, and they took note of these men that they'd been with Jesus. But since they could see the man who'd been healed standing there with them, there was nothing they could say. So they ordered them to withdraw from the Sanhedrin, and then they conferred together. What are we going to do with these men? They asked. Everybody living in Jerusalem knows that they've done an outstanding miracle, and we can't deny it. But to stop this thing from spreading any further among the people, we must warn these men to speak no longer anymore in his name. Then they called them back again and commanded them to speak or teach no longer in the name of Jesus. But Peter and John replied, judge for yourselves whether it's right in God's sight to obey you rather than God. For we cannot help speaking about what we have seen and heard. And they had further threatened them, then they let them go, and they couldn't decide how to punish them because all the people were praising God for all that had happened. For the man who was miraculously healed was over 40 years old. Will you underline this one verse? We could not stop or help ourselves from thinking. It's unstoppable. But notice what? He doesn't say we couldn't stop speaking about these intellectual arguments. We couldn't stop thinking about this obligation and duty. He says, we couldn't stop speaking about what we personally have seen and what we personally have heard. You know, when I hear some of us as pastors tell people about what they need to do in terms of being more active and caring and sharing for their faith, I think we push the wrong end of the stick. See, I think we're always telling people what they ought to do. Here's the deal. When you are experiencing the love of Jesus and you're experiencing his power, when you see him working in you, when you hear his voice, you won't be able to stop telling people about what's going on. Because what's going to happen over time is you're going to start caring way less about what people think of you and way more about how much God thinks of them. Notice the promise that Jesus gave. He says, the Holy Spirit will protect you. Fear not. And then notice the very last night. I mean, he knew. These were people that lived with Jesus for 3 years. And on the very last night, he said, I've told you these things so that in me you may have peace. In this world you'll have trouble, but take heart. I've overcome the world. He protected Peter and John. It doesn't mean you're not going to have a hard time. They had a night in jail. But God will protect you. You need to understand, when you boldly step out and allow him, not just through your life, but through your words to speak, he'll take care of you. He'll protect you. I mean, he's God, and he loves you. And he loves those people that you care about, that so many times, right, you get right there and the words are stuck right here and you just can't get them out. There is no other name given unto man under heaven by which we must be saved. You are the conduits. You are the greatest Christian some people know. Some people may never hear unless they hear through you and me. The third lesson is fear not. The Holy Spirit will empower you. Notice how the story continues on verse 23 and where and how they experience God's power. On their release, Peter and John went back to their own people and they reported all that the chief priest and the elders had said to them. And when they heard this, they raised their voices together in prayer to God. Listen to this prayer. Sovereign Lord, they said, you made the heavens and the earth and the sea and everything in them. You spoke by the Holy Spirit through the mouth of your servant, our father David. And then they quote Psalm chapter 2. Why do the nations rage and the peoples plot in vain? The kings of the earth take their stand and the rulers gather together against the Lord and against his anointed one. Do you see what they're doing? They were just taking baby steps. I mean, the morning, just it was just less than 48 hours ago, Peter's just on his way to a prayer meeting. He doesn't know anything any more than you and I. On the way to the prayer meeting, this happens. Then the miracle happens. Then he ends up in jail. Then he's in front of all these really smart, powerful people, and stuff starts coming out of his mouth. When he got done with that, I bet John went, whoa. Man, where did that come from? Oh, remember he said he would speak through it. Boy, that happened. And then they leave. And they go back and they tell the people, this is what happened. And then they realize, wait a second. This is exactly what David prophesied. He said the nations would rage. They would come against his Messiah. And then notice what the text says. And that as they prayed to the God who created everything, who's in charge, who's sovereign. What does he say? Indeed, he gives the examples. Herod and Pontius Pilate met together with the Gentiles and with the people of Israel and this city to conspire against your holy servant Jesus, whom you anointed. They did what your power and your will had decided beforehand should happen. Now, Lord, consider their threats and notice his request. Enable your servants to speak your word with great boldness. Stretch out your hand to heal and perform miraculous signs and wonders through the name of your holy servant Jesus. And then in response, kind of like God saying, you boys, you're on the right track. Verse 31, after they prayed, the place where they were meeting was shaken, and they were all filled with the Holy Spirit, and they spoke the word of God boldly. Now, notice one line that may catch you is verse 28, right above it. They did what your power and your will had decided beforehand that should happen. God wasn't caught off guard by Judas. He wasn't caught off guard by Herod. He wasn't caught off guard by the religious leaders or by the Gentiles. You need to understand there's a sovereign God over his story that we call history, and he's absolutely in control. However, he gave us as individual beings the freedom to make choices that we're responsible for. Judas, the Gentiles, Herod, Pontius Pilate, they freely made those choices that God was aware of. He is absolutely sovereign, and they're absolutely responsible and free moral agents. Anytime you push either of those things to an extreme, you get in trouble. God's ship of history will arrive exactly where he determines it to be. But inside of that ship of history on the journey, we all make very individual decisions that we have the freedom to make and are held responsible for that do make a very real and legitimate difference. But Peter was saying, from the big picture, God knowing his love for us, knowing the human heart, he would bring his son and allow these people to rage against him. And notice what the issue here is, he empowers them. Notice they didn't pray for protection. They prayed for more power. See, something has happened. It's a real subtle thing. When paradigms shift and they happen real subtly, what happens is you don't even see them happen. Then pretty soon you're over here and you're using all the same words, and you're in your heart of hearts, as far as you know, doing exactly what you think is right. But the paradigm has shifted. This group of people actually believe that they were on mission, and their mission was to fulfill what Jesus told them, who'd raised from the dead. They felt like their number one priority was to take this message of life, that people's eternity was hanging in the balance, and the Creator of heaven and earth and all that there is had actually empowered them to express His love to people. They weren't trying to figure out how Jesus could make their life easier. They didn't pray, "Oh God, change the circumstances. Oh God, stop the persecution." What do they pray? "Give us power. God, will you enable us to do even more of what just happened?" In a couple chapters, it gets worse in their persecution. And instead of whining and complaining, they thank God for the unspeakable privilege of being counted worthy to suffer for Him. That's a little different than Christianity today, isn't it?
0: 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Before we get back to today's teaching, I want to give you a heads up about something happening this June. Living on the Edge is excited to announce a special mid-year match, a rare opportunity for your gift to be doubled dollar for dollar and have twice the impact. Chip has been talking a lot lately about who this moment is really for.
2: God doesn't call the equipped. He equips the called. He's looking for ordinary people who are willing to be filled with the Spirit and be used by Him.
0: Ordinary people, like you and me, because when we step up together, something extraordinary happens. That's what the Mid-Year Match is all about, happening right now at Living on the Edge. We'll have all the details for you after the message, but now let's continue with our study on the Jesus Revolution.
1: See, what's happened, the subtle shift is our consumeristic mindset, "Oh God, make my world work out," little by little by little has drifted into the church. See, that paradigm shift changes everything. This group was trying to figure out how do we fulfill the agenda God gave us, not how do we get God to fulfill the agenda we think will make us happy. And so He answers their prayer. I couldn't help but see this. You know, they go through this, and as soon as they get out of jail, they came together corporately, and they prayed. That's like before God. And then their prayer was that they could be on mission. And then what we find is they gather in community. See, you all need to understand, we're not trying to figure out how many people we can get inside this building and count that number and be happy with that. We're not trying to figure out how we can just sort of up everyone's moral quotient 15 or 20 or 30% and give everyone a little nice, "I'm a Christian." We're trying to become Romans 12 Christians. We're trying to be authentic followers who are surrendered to God, who live separate from the world's values, have a sober self-assessment, who love each other, serving in love passionately, and supernaturally respond to evil with good. And the pathway of God, Old and New Testament, is that individual people who say, "I will discipline my life and arrange it to come before God. I'm going to get connected from the heart and get in community where the real me shows up and meets real needs for the right reason and the right way. And I'm going to do all that because I have a purpose and a destiny by the God who created me. I'm going to be on mission 24/7. That B-I-O life brings about transformation in your home, with your roommate, at your work, in your neighborhood. That's the game plan. And so it starts with baby steps. But after the baby steps, God's looking for a church and a group of people that do what? Walk in the power of God. We can't do this. Everything I've described, the vision of this church, it's laughable in our strength. God's looking for some people that'll walk in His power. Because what happens? Then the Spirit of God is working inside of you, and He's doing supernatural things. Because have you ever thought it? God lives inside of you if you're an authentic follower of Christ. I mean, think of that. Your expectations ought to be pretty high. The Father, the Son, the Holy Spirit lives inside of you. Now, you notice we talked about fears, and did you notice each time there's a promise? Notice what Jesus promised in John 15, 16. "You didn't choose me, but I chose you and appointed you that you should go and bear fruit, and your fruit will last or remain." then the Father will give you whatever you ask in my name. So what do they ask? They ask for more power. This is the very last night again, John 15. What's Jesus saying? You're on mission. I chose you. You're on my team. There's something to do. And you should produce fruit is first and foremost the in-character quality, love, joy, peace, patience, goodness, kindness, gentleness, self-control, that you'll become like Christ. And then you'll fulfill that mission. Final lesson. Lesson number four is fear not. The Holy Spirit will provide all your needs. So one of our fears is you start getting generous with your time. You start taking it, you get vulnerable with people, you know. You start getting generous with your money. You know, down deep, all of us are like, ooh, what about me, right? I mean, I'm all for being like Jesus, but I'm thinking, if I do this, what about me? What about my needs? What about my spiritual needs, my emotional needs, my financial needs, my social needs? And so what we do is we create this little box and say, God, I want you to know I'm really all in as long as it's inside that box, right? I mean, don't take me too much out of my comfort zone, whether that's financially or socially or geographically, but God, I really, and as you grow, oh, I made a bigger box. And here's what the Holy Spirit wants you to know. He wants you to know, you know what? Stop thinking with the small pie mentality. The small pie mentality means it's people who think like the world is filled with limited resources. I mean, the God who spoke the world into existence, what do you need? He can't give you. You need some money? He'll give you some money. You need some faith? He'll give you some faith. You need a friend? He'll give you a friend. But he gives those things to what? To people that are on mission. Notice, well, how does he do that? We pick up the story in verse 33. All the believers were one in heart and mind, unity. No one claimed that any of his possessions was his own, but they shared everything that they had. With great power, the apostles continued to testify to the resurrection of the Lord Jesus, and much grace was upon them all. There was no needy person among them, for from time to time, this isn't socialism, it wasn't communism, it was voluntary. But there was this love for one another, and so from time to time, I mean, you got to remember, it's a startup, right? Startup needs an infusion of capital. It's a startup group with startup leadership that's going to change the world, and so they were sharing and helping one another as a continual basis, but it was voluntary. You didn't have to do it. And then from time to time, some of the people with significant resources said, you know, if we're going to get this thing off the ground, and if we really care about one another, you know, man, I got two homes. I don't need two. I got four of these. I don't need four. And so they would sell some of their property, and notice what they do. They'd bring it to the apostles' feet, and they distributed it to anyone as they might have need. Here's Jesus' promise. Jesus said to you and me, when you fear, what about my needs? But seek first his kingdom. There's the paradigm shift. His rule, his agenda, his mission, and then his righteousness, being like him. Being loving like him, being kind like him, being pure like him, being holy like him. Seek first God's agenda, God's kingdom, and his righteousness, and all these things will be added to you. See, if you had one of those highlighters, if I had a yellow highlighter, and we were like a second grade class, I would say, okay, everyone, put your notes down, please. And then I would take the yellow highlighter, and then in big, bold words across sort of horizontal, those notes that you have, I would write F, A, I-T-H, so you could still read all the notes, but you'd realize at the end of the day, what God is saying is, Jesus made promises. You're on mission. It's faith. Everyone in the world is either going to live by fear or by faith. You fear rejection. You fear the future. You fear the stock market. You fear what other people think. All your fears are what dysfunctions grow out of. Or you step back. You either fear stuff or you fear God. Everybody fears something. But if you fear God, then you live by faith. And you say, God, I'm afraid to live any other way than the way you want me to. And yes, it is reverential awe. But it's also, he's the all-knowing, all-powerful, consuming fire who's put me on mission. It's not like, I hear people pray like it's negotiations. Well, I know you created everything there is. And you know what? I think the top three look pretty good to me, but I'm really not interested in numbers 4 and 5. Like, who are you talking to? You know? God's commandments aren't like a salad bar that, but what happens is if you could just understand how deeply you're loved. He that spared not his own son, how would he not freely give you anything and everything you need? He's so for you, but you need to be positioned to be blessed. You know, instead of the sort of guilt route, what I've learned, when God helps me begin to see other people, because you know, it says when you're walking in the power of the Spirit, what's the evidence here? They're unified, right? They're bold, and they're generous. When God's Spirit is working in an individual and a group's heart, you will find a group of people that are bold, they're unified, and they're very generous. And what I've learned over the years is trying to muster that up doesn't work. But when I can see through the lens of others' needs, God does something in my heart where I want to extend the money he gave to me or the time he gave to me or the gifts he gave to me to really care about other people.
0: 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Well, don't go anywhere. Chip has something important to share about the mid-year match in just a moment. When the Spirit of God fills a group of people, three things show up. They're unified, they're bold, and they're genuinely generous. That's not a program. That's not a stewardship campaign. That's what happens when people stop asking God to make their world work and start asking him how to make his kingdom come. That's what the Jesus Revolution is all about. 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That's the description Chip gave of a Spirit-filled community. 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
1: Peter was a fisherman, not a theologian, not a polished public speaker. In fact, the last time it got difficult, he denied even knowing Jesus three times. But in Acts chapter 2, that same Peter stood up in front of thousands and preached with such power that 3,000 people were saved in a single day. So what changed? The Holy Spirit. And that's the whole point of the Jesus Revolution. God doesn't call the equipped. He equips the called. He's looking for ordinary people who are willing to be filled with the Spirit and be used by him. You know, as I've studied the scripture all these years, if I had to summarize the entire Bible, the Bible is about God delighting in using ordinary people to extend exceeding grace to undeserving recipients for his glory. You know, 50 years ago, I was a basketball coach, coaching high school kids, helping a few college kids, just trying to walk with God the way God called me to and what I knew. I wasn't a theologian. I never dreamed I'd be a pastor. God's looking for ordinary people like Peter and ordinary people like me and ordinary people like you. But the next step is to step out, to be used, to get in the game, to join the movement. And right now, you can make a real difference in the lives of people, not only with your prayers and your personal life, but when you give to Living on the Edge this June, your gift is doubled dollar for dollar. It's ordinary people like you and me gathering together, coming together and saying, you know what? This revolution is going to go on. We want to be a part of it. And you can make a real difference by giving this month. Thank you for whatever God leads you to do.
0: 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I'm Dave Drury. 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
3: Oops. 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
5: Prayer is not complicated. It's not magic words. It's a conversation. Hi, I'm Mark Gothier with Crew and Making Your Life Count. Reagan Wilbanks says prayer is simply communion with a God who is already reaching out to you.
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5: In a world full of noise, prayer is real. 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
10: There is no other sin that a man or a woman commits that has built into it the deep-rooted damage that the sin of sexual immorality has. It has destroyed more people than drugs or booze ever together could have destroyed.
11: Welcome to Grace to You with John MacArthur. I'm your host, Phil Johnson. What is marriage? Who can be married? Is marriage even necessary? Questions like those have been debated in classrooms, in the political arena, and even in churches. Thankfully, you can know exactly why marriage exists and for whom it was created. The God who designed marriage has made that clear, as John MacArthur will show you in the series he continues today called Restoring Marriage. Now, in this study, John presents a vision of marriage that is, in many ways, countercultural. That said, you may be wondering, what is the goal of Grace to You, studies like this, to transform society? Or is there another reason for these broadcasts? Here's how John answered that question.
5: The goal has never been to transform society. That is a ridiculous pipe dream. How are you going to change society when society is made up dominantly of people who belong to Satan, who are part of the kingdom of darkness? Jesus said, even of the religious elite in Judaism, you are of your father, the devil. The Apostle John wrote, the whole world lies in the lap of the evil one. You can't use some social strategy to change that. there's no human way, there's no method that we can use, no strategy we can use, no psychological formula or pattern of education to transform society, because society is made up of sinners who resent God, who live without God, who are therefore impotent in the face of their sin and the sin around them. There's only one goal for the church, and that is to see the gospel change people one person at a time. The kingdom of God does not advance nationally. It advances one soul at a time. We're here to be used by God to proclaim his truth, which changes people, transforms people one soul at a time. That's why Grace to You exists.
12: That's right, friend. And we are able to continue this life-changing work because of friends like you, listeners, who support us through your prayers and through your gifts. So on behalf of the entire Grace to You staff, thank you for standing with us. And now stay tuned as John MacArthur continues his study titled Restoring Marriage. Here he is with today's lesson.
10: 1 Corinthians chapter 6, beginning at verse 12. I've entitled this section Christian Liberty and Sex, because that really is what it talks about, and you'll see that as we begin. And in this passage, he presents the Christian's perspective on morality. Unless you really know the Lord Jesus Christ, unless you're a Christian, unless you understand what it is to live for God, this kind of a morality is going to seem a little bit in left field. But this is what the Bible teaches. You see, the Corinthians had rationalized their sexual activity just like people today do. There are plenty of people who, in the name of religion, say, everything's taken care of. We're free in religion. Christianity's made us free, so we live it up. There are plenty of other people, don't you hear this all the time, say, what's the big deal about sex? It's only biology, right? I mean, we're only animals. You don't get upset when dogs do it. Why do you get upset when we do it? You hear this all the time. Man, it's just a biological thing. It's there, you go, you do it, you don't get all uptight about it. It's immoral. Now, the Corinthians had done the same thing. And, of course, they had a problem, too, because they lived in the city of Corinth. And Corinth was synonymous with sex. In fact, the verb to Corinthianize meant to have sex with a prostitute. That's how attached Corinth was to that kind of life. So they were saying, hey, our environment is overwhelming, and, man, we figured out theologically it's all right, and philosophically it's just a biological act, and no big deal, so we're doing it. So here are the Corinthians, carrying another one of the cruddy things of their former life into the church. And this is the problem with every single difficulty the Corinthian church had. In the first four chapters, what problem did Paul deal with? Division in the church. You know why they were divided in the church? They were divided over human leaders and human philosophy. Both of those were carryovers from their former life. In chapter 5, the evil in the church was the evil of failing to discipline sin, a carryover from their former lives when they were tolerant of sin. In chapter 6 was the sin of suing one another. And you remember the Corinthian society loved to have lawsuits, and they just carried that over into their Christian life. And here they were immoral before they were Christians. They just carried that over into their Christian experience. So all of the evils there were just dragged in from their former life. And then Paul's going to hit another one of them. Here it is. He's going to hit the sin of immorality, and he's going to take apart their rationalization. Sexual sin harms, controls, and perverts the body. That's Paul's threefold argument. Point number one, it harms, verse 12. All things are lawful unto me, but all things are not expedient. Stop right there. Now he says, all things are possible within the area of grace, but all things are not expedient. That word comes from a Greek word, sumphero, which means to profit, P-R-O-F-I-T. God will forgive, but man, the price is high. Immorality is one of those things that God forgives. If you as a Christian do that, some of you undoubtedly have committed adultery or fornication as Christians. If you have done that, God is forgiven totally and completely by the blood of Jesus Christ and in his grace. But there's a price to pay. There's a high price because there's harm built into that sin. I want to show you that by taking to Proverbs chapter 5. There is no other sin that a man or a woman commits that has built into it the deep-rooted damage that the sin of sexual immorality has. It has destroyed more people than drugs or booze ever together could have destroyed. And I want to show you Proverbs chapter 5. This is really interesting, and it's very, very practical. Look at verse 18. Now, God isn't against sex. Oh, no, he invented it. He is for it. Verse 18, let thy fountain be blessed. And that's talking literally about a man's ability to procreate. and rejoice with the wife of thy youth. Live it up. That's God's designed that. Sex is a fabulous thing, a beautiful thing. Let her be as the loving hind and pleasant roe, speaking of deer-like animals. Let her breast satisfy thee at all times, and be thou ravished always with her love. I mean, this is great, you know. Live it up. Enjoy, see. And why wilt thou, my son, be ravished with a strange woman and embrace the bosom of a foreigner? For the ways of man are before the eyes of the Lord, and he ponders all his going. Why would you go off and commit adultery when you know that the Lord is what? Watching. He's watching. Well, look at chapter 6. Interesting section, verse 24. Now, this is practical. Listen to this. Verse 23, you better start. For the commandment is a lamp, and the law is light, and reproofs of instruction are the way of life. Now, he says God's law is going to give you the right path and the right light, and you're going to see the truth. Here it comes. To keep thee from the evil woman, from the flattery of the tongue of a foreign woman. And foreign simply means other than your own. Now watch. Lust not after her beauty in thine heart, neither let her take thee with her eyelids. Oh, you got to watch those eyes. Always the sex symbol, you know, with the half-opened eyes. Oh, that sneaky thing. Let her take thee with her eyelids. See, nothing new, folks. You know, Maybelline hasn't changed anything. Now, you see, what happens when this occurs in verse 26? For by means of an unchaste woman, a man is brought to a piece of bread. Something as elevated and high and lofty as a man, designed in the image of God, is brought down as if he were nothing but a piece of bread. And the adulteress will hunt for the precious life. Can a man take fire in his bosom and his clothes not be burned? You think you're going to commit sex sin and get away? You're wrong. You can't take fire in your bosom without burning your clothes. That's pretty clear. Can one go on hot coals and his feet not be burned? Verse 28. Verse 29, so he that goeth into his neighbor's wife, whosoever touches her shall not be innocent. Verse 32, whoso commits adultery with a woman lacks understanding. You know, it is stupid to commit adultery. Why? Because he that doeth it destroyeth his own what? Soul. God may forgive it, but that doesn't make it right, and that doesn't make it smart. Second thing. Sin of adultery not only harms, it controls. Look at 6:12 again. All things are lawful for me, middle of the verse, but I will not be brought under the power of any. The Greek verb to be brought under the power means to come under the domination of, or the power of something. And it really means to enslave. I will not be enslaved. And there is no more enslaving thing than sexual evil. This thing wants to subject. And it does. Here are the Corinthian Christians in the name of liberty losing their freedom and becoming slaves. In the name of Christian freedom, they had become slaves to their own desires. Paul says in 1 Thessalonians chapter 4, this is the will of God concerning you, that you be sanctified. Even your sanctification, that you stay away from sexual sin. The next verse says that every one of you know how to possess his vessel in sanctification and honor. And the word vessel means body. Every one of you know how to possess his body. That you know how to possess your body. If you're going to stay away from sex sin, 1 Thessalonians 4:3 says, then verse 4 says you have to control your body. You have to get control of your flesh. In Romans 8:13, Paul put it this way. He said, kill the flesh, mortify the flesh, master the flesh, gain control. And, you know, you can get in a situation where you're not in control at all. Whoa, you've lost control. You get to the place where you're victimized by your drive. Keep it in control, Paul says. Possess your vessel. Control your body. So you don't become a slave. Paul says, yes, all things are lawful. But you do that and it'll enslave you. You'll become a slave. And I have never seen anything so enslaving in the lives of individuals as that particular area of sin. A third thing, and this is the major part of the passage, and believe it or not, we'll run through it quickly. Sin not only harms and enslaves, sex sin, but it perverts. Verse 13. Quickly, we'll look at it. And he gives three distinct purposes and designs for our bodies that are perverted by sexual sin. Foods for the body, verse 13, and the body for foods. That was their little statement. He says, wait a minute, but God shall destroy both it and them. You can't say, well, look, the body's for food and food's for the body and sex is for the body and the body's for sex. It's just, that's all there is to it. It's just biological. You can't say that. Because God is going to destroy food and God is going to destroy stomachs. That's the real word here, stomach. God is going to wipe that out. But the body is not for sexual sin. It's for the Lord. And the Lord is for the body. And I'll prove it to you because God has both raised up the Lord and will also what? Raise up us by his power. You know why your body is different? Because your body someday is going to be what? Raised up. Your body isn't just a temporal commodity. You know, there's coming a time in this world when we're going to be raised. The rapture, we're just going to go from the grave. The bodies are going to be brought out of the grave. You say, what if there's nothing left? That's no problem for God. He just makes them all come together again. We're going to be in heaven in bodies, literal bodies. And so he's saying, look, food, that is eating, the necessity for eating, the digestive processes of the stomach, that'll all cease. God will wipe that all out. But the body, you, the total man, incorporated in that flesh, that is going to be glorified and transformed into heaven. So don't think that the biology of eating is equal to what you do with your body. In terms of its union, there's a big difference. Now he gives three distinct purposes. First of all, he says, your body is for the Lord. Verse 13, it is for the Lord. Eating is a natural function. But sex is far more than a natural function, people. Sex, listen to this, is a spiritual union. It transcends the biological. C.S. Lewis says in Screwtape Letters, every time a man and a woman enter into a sexual relationship, a spiritual bond is established between them, which must be eternally enjoyed or eternally endured. God says, I'm going to destroy stomachs and I'm going to destroy food. But bodies, no. The Bible never says God's going to destroy eternally the body. That body is going to be glorified. The body of a Christian is going to spend its eternity with Jesus Christ in a glorified state. Our bodies are not just biological commodities. They have biological aspects and biological functions, but they are far beyond that. Between food and the stomach, there is a horizontal line. Between my body, my person, and the Lord, there is a vertical relationship. And it must not be defiled because God wants me presented to Jesus Christ a chaste virgin, right? Spiritually. Your stomach was made for food, but your body wasn't made for sex. It was made for God. And within God's will, sex is included in marriage. Outside of that, you violate it. And the proof of it is in verse 14. God's going to raise your body out of the grave. Don't defile that thing which was designed to spend eternity with him. You can't say sex is for the body and the body for sex. The body is for the Lord. Second thing. He says, not only is your body for the Lord, but it is one with Christ. Look at verses 15 to 18. Know ye not that your bodies are the members of Christ? Mele, the normal word for the member of a physical body. Shall I then take the members of Christ and make them the members of a prostitute? Megeneta. God forbid, may it never happen. He says, look, you are one with Christ. You are the members of Christ. When you were saved, you were joined to Christ. Every one of us is a member of his body. Isn't that right? Ephesians 1, 22 and 23, 1 Corinthians chapter 12, Romans chapter 12, verse 5. We are all made one with Christ in his body. And if we are committing acts of sin, we are joining Christ to that prostitute. God forbid. Sex sin is sickening. It is unthinkable that I would use Jesus Christ in a sex relationship. Could you imagine if Christ was on earth going to him and saying, Lord, I am going over here to commit adultery. Would you please come and partake with me? You say, Carthage, that's blasphemous. You better believe it, but it's no more blasphemous than a Christian committing adultery because he's dragging Christ into it, right? You're a member of Christ. Sex is a union of two becoming one. Thus, in a Christian's immorality, there is the most gross profaning of making Christ one with that sin. Sex is not just biological. No, it is spiritual. It is two becoming one. That's the way God designed it. It unites two people. That's why the Old Testament says when there are two single people, if a man lies with a woman, then he marries her. Why? Because they've consummated a spiritual union. And that's why the Bible says that when adultery is committed, that's grounds for divorce. Why? Because they have consummated a union outside the marriage. Two becoming one is not just biological, it's the integrating of two people in the deepest parts of their being. And that's why C.S. Lewis says what you have is an eternal spiritual bond, either to be eternally enjoyed or eternally endured. The Corinthians or any Christian who commits an act of sexual sin drags Jesus Christ into it.

prostitute, you become one flesh with that prostitute in the deepest sense of communion of your beings. The sex act is not just biological. It is the uniting of two persons in the deepest, most intimate sense. And when you do that with a prostitute, you've drawn a union with that prostitute. When you do it with somebody outside your marriage, you've drawn a union with that person. And if you're joined to Jesus Christ, you dragged him right into it. Verse 17, he that is joined to the Lord is what? One spirit. You're one with him. How could you ever drag him into that? To be one with him. The result, it says in verse 18, flee sexual sin. Get out of there. You know the smartest way to handle sexual sin? Just get out of there. I said you can't have a problem if you're not around. You know, Joseph was a smart guy. He got in there and Potiphar's wife started laying it on him. Oh, Joseph, you big hunk of man, you know, all this. And all Joseph just realized, only one way out of this. He took off like a shot. She grabbed his coat and that's all she got. He was gone. Say, no, I'm going to face it and gain the victory. That's ridiculous. Get out of there. Well, I must know how the world lives. Got to be aware of these things and show my strength. Just get out of there. 2 Timothy 2:22 says, flee youthful lust. Get out of there. Don't sit there and take it in. Get out. If you're looking at something that isn't good, get out of there. If you're reading something that isn't good, junk it. If you're in a situation that's go in the direction of compromising, sorry, boom, go. You say, well, they won't understand. Well, who cares? Whether they understand, just get out of there. Some simple solutions, aren't there? Everything isn't complicated. Verse 18 further. Every sin that a man does is outside the body, but he that commits fornication or sex sin sins against his own body. Now, that's very difficult to understand what Paul meant because he doesn't really elucidate on it. But what I think he means is this. That while sexual immorality is not necessarily the worst sin, it is the most unique in its consequences. It has a way of internally destroying a man and a woman that no other sin has. Why? Because of all sins, it is the one sin that is the spiritual union of two persons. All sin blackens. All sin devastates. But this sin destroys a person at the roots of his being. It harms him. It devastates him, it enslaves him, and it just diametrically opposes everything God intended for the body of a Christian. It's for the Lord, and it's one with Christ. Third, your body is the temple of the Holy Spirit. Verse 19. What? Know ye not? That's the sixth time he's used that formula in this chapter. Common knowledge. Isn't it common knowledge to you that your body is the shrine or the sanctuary of the Holy Spirit who is in you? Whom you have of God. You didn't induce the Holy Spirit. You didn't earn the Holy Spirit. You didn't seek the Holy Spirit. He was given as a gift. And you aren't even your own. You're his temple. You say, how come I'm his? Because verse 20 says, he bought you with a price. And what was the price? 1 Peter 1:18 and 19. For you were not redeemed with gold and silver, precious stones, none of those things. But you were redeemed with the precious blood of Jesus Christ as of a lamb without spot, without blemish. What was the price he paid? His blood. Listen, he bought you. You're the shrine of the Holy Spirit. You're the temple of the living God, he says in 2 Corinthians 6:16. You're the temple of the living God. God dwells in you. How can you drag the Holy Spirit into this? You are the temple of God. The living God dwells in you. You are the sacred shrine. Don't you know that? How could you desecrate? How could you mutilate? How could you defile the temple of the Spirit of God? That's who you are, sacred shrine of the Holy Spirit. Listen, are you defiling the temple of the Holy Spirit? Are you dragging your union with Christ? Are you dragging Jesus Christ into a sinful situation? Are you making him one with a prostitute? You say, well, what's a prostitute? Anybody who prostitutes the right meaning and use of sex. Are you using your body for biological expression? Forget it. Your body is for the Lord. You see, it's just incongruous. And what is the result of all of this? Verse 20, he says this. Therefore, glorify God in your what? Body. The rest of the verse doesn't appear in the best manuscripts. Glorify God in your body. That's it. What should you do with your body? Glorify God with it. Praise God with it. Make it a shrine where somebody can worship. How could you defile yourself? God will forgive you. That's right. He'll forgive you. He always does. But it will harm you. You'll pay a tremendous price. And it'll control you. And it'll pervert the design God has for you.
And so I say to you what Paul said to the Ephesians, sex

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5: For American Family News, I'm Robert Thornton. President Donald Trump signed a $70 billion immigration funding bill today, providing funding to ICE and Border Patrol for the next few years. DHS Secretary Mark Wayne Mullen said they are very excited and added many workers will now be paid for the first time since February. He told Fox he believes the legislation is great because Democrats will not be able to shut down the government.
6: Now we won't have the Democrats threatening to shut down Immigration Customs Enforcement, which is ICE, or shutting down our Customs and Border Protection, which is, you know, protects our borders. They can't do that anymore. They can't use that as a leverage against the American people and against President Trump.
5: The legislation includes $30 billion for ICE and $26 billion for Border Patrol until the end of President Trump's term. Today, the Justice Department said the FBI seized more than a dozen websites that officials say were part of a Chinese effort to target American workers who have access to classified or sensitive government information. The 13 websites were purported to be affiliated with consulting companies that advertise job openings for current and former holders of security clearances, but officials said the companies were all fakes and the job postings were a sham. Additional so-called No Kings protests are set for President Trump's birthday celebrations. Fox's Michelle Polino reports.
7: Protesters are set to take to the streets as President Donald Trump celebrates his 80th birthday with a UFC cage fight on the South Lawn of the White House. The No Kings movement is planning a nationwide event June 14th and on screens across the country for Rise Up, Sing Out, a concert for the First Amendment, 7:30 Sunday in New York City. The 90-minute event is being hosted by the Committee for the First Amendment in partnership with No Kings and Indivisible. Organizers say the goal is to celebrate the freedoms guaranteed by the First Amendment.
5: A conservative activist and columnist says it is not surprising that only a tiny percentage of Democrats believe America is a special country. More from AFN's Chad Groney.
8: The nation's 250th birthday is just around the corner. But according to a new poll, fewer Americans, especially younger Americans, see their country as exceptional. According to the AP NORC poll, only about one quarter of Americans say the U.S. stands above all other countries in the world, while 44% say it's one of the greatest countries in the world, along with some others. About 3 in 10 say there are better countries than the U.S., an increase from 19% in an AP NORC poll conducted in June 2016. Perhaps not surprisingly, most Republicans, 57%, say the American dream still holds true, compared to about one quarter of independents and 17% of Democrats. Republicans are also much likelier than Democrats to see the U.S. as exceptional. About half of Republicans say the U.S. stands above all other countries in the world, compared to only 7% of Democrats. Robert Knight is a columnist for The Washington Times.
9: The poll shows that young people in particular aren't proud of their country anymore. It's not surprising that only 7% of Democrats believe the U.S. stands above all other countries in the world. They don't think America is particularly special.
8: Knight thinks it's because the left has done so much to bring America to its knees.
9: With unlimited immigration, millions of people who shouldn't be here, they have hammered away at the foundations of marriage and the moral order. They pushed homosexuality, transgenderism, higher taxes. They've done everything to bring America down, and they've conveyed support for this through the government schools. The major teachers' unions are controlled by Marxists.
5: Southern Baptists have been gathering in Orlando for this year's annual meeting and have elected Willie Rice to lead the denomination for 2026 and likely the next year as well. Rice is 62 and pastors Calvary Church, a large congregation in Clearwater, Florida. He told AFN the Southern Baptist Conference has been through a tough couple of years, but has rebounded nicely.
10: There have been some stresses in the last decade in SBC life that have created both the appearance and in some cases the reality that there were some things that weren't as grounded as they needed to be. There were concerns messengers had. And I think over the last couple of years that they've sent the message that, you know, the Southern Baptist Convention is not eroding.
5: That will do it for this version of the news. We invite you to find more news at AFM.net. I'm Robert Thornton.
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12: Hello and welcome once again to Bill Gaither's Homecoming Radio, where the music is Well, it's just second to none. And, of course, the guests are so much fun. We've got Tori Taff in the room. There's Gerald Wolf.
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12: Ken Davis, hello.
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12: Hey, I'm here. Joyce Martin. We've got Gene McDonald.
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12: I'm Daniel Britt, and the one and only Bill Gaither is here, the walking and talking definition of perseverance.
16: Woo! Let's get it started. Woo! 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
1: There's a hole in the heart of this country. There's a whole lot of empty going on. Listen, here's a Gaither vocal band.

0: a vocal band, which what is sure to be a classic.
1: Love
0: that's
1: that
0: such
1: song.
0: A good song. There's a Hole in the Heart.
2: I remember this memory just came back to me, and this is a Gloria moment for me. We recorded some songs with you, and I was part of that program at the
1: Grand Ole Opry.
2: Grand Ole Opry.
1: Yeah.
2: No audience.
3: Yeah.
2: Do you remember this?
3: Yeah.
2: And was it the Oak Ridge Boys, the guys with the beards?
1: Yeah.
2: They were there.
1: Yeah.
2: And I was supposed to do a comedy bit with no audience.
0: Yeah. Wow, yeah.
2: And so I came out and started doing my comedy bit. And was it just a recording? It had to be just a recording.
3: We did a bit of it.
2: And so I turned around and did this for the Oak Ridge Boys. And afterwards, Gloria came up to me and said, "We'll cut that. Don't worry." There was no laughter. I'm on the ground rolling around in that Looney Tunes jacket. The Oak Ridge Boys are going, Oh, sweet Gloria, she came in, and I didn't feel bad about it at all. I knew that wasn't going to go.
3: You know what would have made the difference in that if the director, and I forget who it was that day, would just let you turn around and talk to, because
2: everybody.
3: There were 150 singers there, and they would laugh, but with your back to them.
2: Oh, yeah.
3: I don't know what in the world. There was a time recently where Mark Lowry was with me, and the program went on and on and on. He said, I will never complain again, Bill, about you being a control freak. Control anything that I... And I wish I'd have stood up that day and said, you know what, you need to turn around and just talk to the folks.
2: Yeah.
3: But I thought he knew something I didn't, and he didn't.
2: Yes! I love that.
1: Well, how about some Ken Davis comedy now with an audience, a big audience, nearly 40,000 in Atlanta.
4: My beautiful wife one day set us down before church. She was angry. I looked at her. This vein in her neck was hanging out about that far. It was Sunday. She said, I'm sick of it. I've had it. She said, I'm sick of seeing kids walk around in church like it's some kind of rock concert. She said, it ain't going to happen anymore. She said, I'll tell you something. Whatever you have to do, you do before you get to church. She said, then you sit down and you will not move. She said, do you understand? I said, yes. So she turned to the children. I got to tell you this real quick. We got to church. It was a riot. We went to sit down. We stood up to sing a hymn. As soon as we stood up, I became acutely aware of the fact I had to move. Are you with me here? I turned and whispered to her in that church whisper, honey, I have to go. She turned with a great deal of hostility. She said, you will not move. I said, sweetheart, I need to go. Get it? She said, you know the rule. If you leave, you're going to set a bad example. I said, sweetheart, if I stay, I'm going to set a bad example. I left. I came back as quickly as I could. I had no intention of making her angry. I could feel hostility radiating from her body. I slipped into the pew and sat down as they finished the hymn. I put my arm around her in a sign of gentle reconciliation. She took her elbow, began to dig and grind into my ribs with her elbow in church, digging and grinding. And God spoke to me. He said, rebuke this woman. I turned to tell her to quit it, and it wasn't my wife. This is a true story. My wife was sitting right behind me. And I'm pretty sure that's where the hostility was radiating from. The preacher busted out laughing. The people in the church busted out laughing. After that service, a lady came up to me. She said, I'll tell you, what do you think God thought of that? You could have stabbed me in the heart. I would never break up a church service on purpose. I only did this because I'm an idiot. I said to my wife on the way home, that lady said, what do you think God thought of that? I looked over and my beautiful wife was laughing. She said, what do you think, he thought? Folks, do you think for a minute that God was up there going, behold?
5: This man huggeth the wrong woman.
4: Give me a break. I don't know what he was doing, but I kind of like to think that he was up there going, angels, hurry! Look at this idiot. I love that guy. I gave him a twisted mind. He's using it.

0: What a moment. I was there. I remember that. And the Ken Davis comedy going right into the shouting time with the Hoppers. That was Atlanta all day singing at the Georgia Dome. 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
5: Oh, it's time now for Wisdom from Windsor, our resident Instagram star, Windsor the Gaither Pup. For this segment, we lower the microphones down to where Windsor is resting down next to Bill. Okay, Windsor, what do you have to say today?
6: I think he said the same thing you have to say.
7: No. Here's what he said.
6: Okay.
7: He said, if you think nobody cares about you, try missing a couple of payments.
6: Pretty wise.
1: Pretty wise.
6: Okay.
8: Windsor?
7: Oh. Wow. Oh, wow. Okay. He said, if a book about failures doesn't sell, is it a success?
8: I like that.
7: It's a good one. Okay. He says a lie gets halfway around the world before the truth has a chance to get its shoes on.
5: That's good. Nice. There you have it.
7: Spot on.
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9: Speaking of Windsor, he's become one of the, like the vocal band. I mean, he is just, part of us. We all are crazy about that dog, although I don't think he particularly likes me as much as I like him. But
6: he likes you.
9: Well, let me tell you what I'm talking about. So we were having dinner at the Gaither house the other night. Gloria had fixed this beautiful meal. Mm. Whole time I'm sitting there eating, Windsor keeps coming up and he's yipping and swatting at me with his tail. And he's just,
6: Kevin,
9: I don't think he likes me as much
6: Kevin,
9: as I like
6: him. Kevin, he likes you. I told you again and again, he likes you. I really think he was just upset that day because you were eating out of his plate.
1: Ew.
9: Not true.
1: Ew.

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1: Hey, Gerald, Nashville, Tennessee and Middle Tennessee gets a lot of credit for, obviously, for music. But you can't discount Eastern Tennessee's influence in music. And you're a product of that. And here's a friend of yours who's a second-generation singer. Your neighbor, right?
2: Oh, yeah. I watched this gentleman grow up. I've known him since he was born, and now he's a foot and a half taller than me. But what a great heart and a great singer. You just got to love Scotty.
0: Yeah, he's a good one. He's a keeper.
2: Yep.

0: It's a good truth from Scotty Inman.
1: Glad you're here with us. We're having a great time here on Homecoming Radio. Now I want you to listen to a good friend and a sweet lady, Karen Peck in New River.
0: Dance.
2: Yeah.

0: sir. That was Karen Peck and New River, Homecoming Radio.
1: Yeah.
0: Since Goodman Revival is next, I have a story that I don't know if the general public knows. A lot of people in the Homecoming family knows. But it's really cool. Before I had my babies, doctors had told us for years that we would never have children. And we had heard that Vestal would pray for couples to have children and they would conceive. And we were on their bus one night having some chicken salad and coconut cake.
2: Always food.
0: Right? And I asked her to lay her hands on my belly and pray for me. Oh. Of course, and most of the time, twins would happen. And so I told her to pray very short prayers. But yeah, she prayed for us. And we had Trey. And then, you know, less than 2 years later, we had May. But she always told me that those kids belonged to her more than they belonged
3: to amazing.
2: Us. Yeah. That's sweet.
0: I love it. Yeah.
2: That's sweet.
3: I love that. Love those kind of stories that take us back to the people through that homecoming era that were so influential in all of us. But that's a story I'd never heard.
0: Oh yeah, I didn't know if everybody had heard it. And I remember one day she called me, and she was sitting doing her makeup, and she had pictures of the kids little makeup. She said, "How are my babies today?" But yeah, those kind of moments.
3: How are my babies today?
0: Yeah,
3: I love that.
0: Today? Yeah.
2: Well, speaking of Vestal and praying, you know, when she saw Mel Tillis, she said, "I want to pray for you and your stuttering." And Mel said, "No, stay away from me. You're going to ruin my living."
3: Let's feature the Goodmans now. "I Wouldn't Take Nothing From a Journey Now," written by Rusty Goodman. Here it is on Goodman Revival's album.

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1: And here's something to think about. Lamentations 3:22 says God's loyal love couldn't have run out, and his merciful love couldn't have dried up.
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0: Amazing, amazing. Remembering the late Earl, the late Lily Fern Weatherford, and all the Weatherfords, long about 1963 or so, in the shelter of his arms. Joyce Martin is here with us with a little surprise for Bill.
1: You know what? We actually recorded, I don't even know if you know, we did Just Feel Like Something Good Is About to Happen this new thing that we're doing.
2: Yeah.
1: It's pretty cool.
2: And it was written 30, 40 years ago, but it's like it was today. You know, and notice all the bad news in the paper. Seem like things are bleaker every day. For the child of God makes no difference. Things are going to get better either way.
3: There you go.
2: Yeah.
3: Preach it.
2: Preach it.
1: Amen.

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1: And yeah, they are fantastic.
2: Hi, I'm Bill Gaither. 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
4: John says, Dear Bill, I was 14 when the Gaither Trio would come to the Church of God in Miamisburg, Ohio.
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6: Wow. 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I'm an educational coordinator at a public middle school, and yes, I play it in my office loudly for all to hear. 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
8: All right. And this is Calvin in Charlottesville, Virginia. He emailed us and said, I've been listening to your music and watching your television shows for many years. I'm now retired, and I spend my time transporting my young grandchildren to school and afternoon activities. They are 8 and 10. That gives me over an hour a day listening to gospel music, and they love to sing along. When I think about it, this is an hour a day they are not exposed to a very depressing world. So thank you and your musical family for spreading the gospel of Christ. Calvin.
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8: 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We do this because we believe in the power of the message of Jesus.
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Mosaic Music on Praise and Worship. The older I get, the more I'm just done with pretending and faking it when it comes to my mistakes. You know, I'm just going to own them. You know, it is what it is. And it just takes too much effort to try to pretend that I'm perfect, because I am not. And you know, that gives room for God to be glorified, because it shows that He can use an imperfect person. Here's Matthew West, Good.

0: John Reddick, The Way. You ever find yourself talking to someone and you just know they're not there? You're not really sure where they are. Maybe they're in the future. Maybe they're in the past. I mean, they're looking at you, but yeah, they're not present. I'm your friend, Donna Leland. And Marsha Ramslins, the Simplify Your Life gal, says that when we develop daily habits that will really take us the long haul, she says, look people in the eye and be present. Don't overlook the person in front of you in order to accomplish your agenda. Are we just seeing people as a little cog in our wheel that we need to use to get our thing done? Or are we really looking at them and saying, you know, we are on a team. And yeah, we are working together, but am I missing something? Is there something going on in their life right now that I could allow the Holy Spirit to use me in order to speak into their life? I like trying to move through this life just aware of God's ability to intersect in my day at any time and kind of reroute me and take me in a different direction if need be, in order to minister to those in front of me. I'm not always good at that. Absolutely. If you call me some days, I'm just like, But you know what? I'm really checking Facebook, right? I'm not really checked in. I'm checked out. So I'm guilty. And yet I do try to be there for people when I sense the Holy Spirit saying, this is your moment. This is your time. And you can really minister to them.
1: Does it ever seem like we've been given the greatest offer of a lifetime by learning more about the God who gave us everything? But then we settle for just knowing a few things about Him. Don't let a list of facts keep you away from a friendship with God. He's more than source material for textbooks. He's living. He loves you, and He can teach you something new every day. KCMH. Keep Christ Most High.
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5: Prayer is not complicated. It's not magic words. It's a conversation. Hi, I'm Mark Gothier with CREW and Making Your Life Count. Reagan Wilbanks says prayer is simply communion with a God who is already reaching out to you.
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Zach Williams on Praise and Worship. Are there things that you for sure would do again? Maybe you'd buy that house again. You just loved it so much. Maybe the car. I would marry my husband again in an absolute heartbeat. I'd have my kids again, even though childbirth is not the most exciting experience. But I would, because of the joy set before me, their sweet little faces. You know what? I'd do other things. But there are things I would never do again because they just didn't bring about the fruit. The Lord Jesus Christ would go to the cross again and again and again to accomplish what he did accomplish, and that's the salvation of our souls.

0: Do you have some ain't no ways on a list? Mine is just ain't no way I'm going to turn my back on the Lord Jesus Christ because of the Holy Spirit now living inside of me. Just ain't no way I'm going to participate in some of the world's options when it comes to sin and trying to give in to the flesh. So by the power of the Holy Spirit, we can declare ain't no way.
1: 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His justification takes every item in our sin column and transfers them into the account of Jesus. There is no better or worse. We can't live up to God's standard, but God always lives up to His promise. 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
6: There are two messages trying to get your attention. 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

And why are we hanging on to the past? We're told to forget those things that are behind and to strain toward those things that are ahead, the good things that God has for us.

This is Moody Radio. Maybe you're feeling alone tonight and wondering if anybody really cares. Well, there's a Heavenly Father that cares about you very deeply. Here's Mac Brock.

0: We the Kingdom on Moody Radio. Hi, this is Bill Meyer with something to think about from Pastor Chuck Swindoll. He says the very best thing you can do for those who lead you is pray for them fervently, specifically, and consistently.
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0: That's Blanca on Moody Radio. 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
1: 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Their office is located at 926 Highway 6265 in Harrison. 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

0: How do we know God is working in our lives? The fruit of the Spirit. What are they? Love.
1: Love is patient, kind, and never fails.
0: Joy.
1: Shout for joy. Sing for joy. Be filled with joy.
0: Peace.
1: I will rest in peace. God gives peace I can't begin to understand. Patience.
0: Be filled with patience. Discover patience in the hard times.
1: Kindness.
0: Be kind to each other, even your enemies.
1: Goodness.
0: Taste the goodness of God and a life that reflects His character.
1: Faithfulness.
0: Be faithful in little. Be faithful in much.
1: Gentleness.
0: Be gentle. Be humble.
1: And self-control.
0: Exercise self-control and live wisely.
1: The fruit of the Spirit should show up in our responses and decisions.
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0: Others should begin to see His fruit in the choices we make.
1: The fruit of the Spirit. 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
2: For American Family News, I'm Robert Thornton. President Donald Trump signed a $70 billion immigration funding bill today, providing funding to ICE and Border Patrol for the next few years. DHS Secretary Mark Wayne Mullen said they are very excited and added many workers will now be paid for the first time since February. He told Fox he believes the legislation is great because Democrats will not be able to shut down the government.
3: Now we won't have the Democrats threatening to shut down immigration custom enforcement, which is ICE, or shutting down our custom and border protection, which is, you know, protects our borders. They can't do that anymore. They can't use that as a leverage against the American people and against President Trump.
2: The legislation includes $38 billion for ICE and $26 billion for Border Patrol until the end of President Trump's term. Today, the Justice Department said the FBI seized more than a dozen websites that officials say were part of a Chinese effort to target American workers who have access to classified or sensitive government information. The 13 websites were purported to be affiliated with consulting companies that advertise job openings for current and former holders of security clearances, but officials said the companies were all fakes and the job postings were a sham. Additional so-called No Kings protests are set for President Trump's birthday celebrations. Fox's Michelle Polino reports.
4: Protesters are set to take to the streets as President Donald Trump celebrates his 80th birthday with a UFC cage fight on the South Lawn of the White House. The No Kings movement is planning a nationwide event June 14th and on screens across the country for Rise Up, Sing Out, a concert for the First Amendment, 7:30 Sunday in New York City. The 90-minute event is being hosted by the Committee for the First Amendment in partnership with No Kings and Indivisible. Organizers say the goal is to celebrate the freedoms guaranteed by the First Amendment.
2: A conservative activist and columnist says it is not surprising that only a tiny percentage of Democrats believe America is a special country. More from AFN's Chad Groning.
5: The nation's 250th birthday is just around the corner. But according to a new poll, fewer Americans, especially younger Americans, see their country as exceptional. According to the AP NORC poll, only about one quarter of Americans say the U.S. stands above all other countries in the world, while 44% say it's one of the greatest countries in the world, along with some others. About 3 in 10 say there are better countries than the U.S., an increase from 19% in an AP NORC poll conducted in June 2016. Perhaps not surprisingly, most Republicans, 57%, say the American dream still holds true, compared to about one quarter of independents and 17% of Democrats. Republicans are also much likelier than Democrats to see the U.S. as exceptional. About half of Republicans say the U.S. stands above all other countries in the world, compared to only 7% of Democrats. Robert Knight is a columnist for The Washington Times.
6: The poll shows that young people in particular aren't proud of their country anymore. It's not surprising that only 7% of Democrats believe the U.S. stands above all other countries in the world. They don't think America is particularly special.
5: Knight thinks it's because the left has done so much to bring America to its knees.
6: With unlimited immigration, millions of people who shouldn't be here, they have hammered away at the foundations of marriage and the moral order. They pushed homosexuality, transgenderism, higher taxes. They've done everything to bring America down, and they've conveyed support for this through the government schools. The major teachers' unions are controlled by Marxists.
2: Southern Baptists have been gathering in Orlando for this year's annual meeting and have elected Willie Rice to lead the denomination for 2026 and likely the next year as well. Rice is 62 and pastors Calvary Church, a large congregation in Clearwater, Florida. He told AFN the Southern Baptist Conference has been through a tough couple of years, but has rebounded nicely.
7: There have been some stresses in the last decade in SBC life that have created both the appearance and in some cases the reality that there were some things that weren't as grounded as they needed to be. There were concerns messengers had. And I think over the last couple of years that they've sent the message that, you know, the Southern Baptist Convention is not eroding.
2: That will do it for this version of the news. We invite you to find more news at AFM.net. I'm Robert Thornton.
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9: When he came, but he's coming again. The first time he came as a Jewish baby boy. The second time he comes, it will be as a victorious Jewish warrior. Don't let the first time fool you. I'm Steve Brown. Think about that. Share what you just heard with a friend. 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

0: Sidewalk Prophets on Moody Radio. Hi, this is Bill Meyer with a Christian artist update for you. In case you haven't heard, Emerson Day has a new baby. She and her husband Bryce welcomed their son Waylon into the world on May 22nd. Emerson posted, "He is the most perfect and precious gift. You are already so loved, little man." And you can see a photo of Emerson, Bryce, and baby Waylon on Emerson's Facebook reel. 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
3: Rodney Cumberland Presbyterian Church would like to invite you to Sunday School at 10 a.m. and worship at 11 on Sunday morning. 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

0: God doesn't want us to settle for half-hearted belief or middle-of-the-road acceptance. The goal of every Christian is to have a dynamic, no-holds-barred trust in the Lord. On the latest episode of Focal Point, Pastor Mike Fabara says it all begins with boldly trusting in God's ability to create. 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
8: 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We celebrate the truth through the ministry of music and song. 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
0: All mankind.
1: Was created.
0: Was given a choice.
1: A personal choice.
0: We sinned.
1: Mankind sinned.
0: We broke God's law.
1: We missed the mark.
0: We failed.
1: Because God is God.
0: And we bear His image.
1: God.
0: The God of the universe.
1: Sent His Son.
0: Not to condemn.
1: Not to destroy.
0: But to be condemned.
1: To be destroyed.
0: And in that destruction.
1: That we deserve.
0: Jesus brought new life.
1: New hope.
0: New forgiveness.
1: And new promise.
0: Better than we expected.
1: Jesus didn't come for just one man.
0: He came for all.
1: And all must choose.
0: To accept.
1: Or reject.
0: His love gift.
1: His second chance at real life.
0: His forgiveness.
1: We read His words.
0: Words filled with hope.
1: To give life.
0: Not condemnation.
1: To those who follow Him.
0: From the first page.
1: To the very last word.
0: His words.
1: It's God's plan.
0: For your good. 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
2: For American Family News, I'm Robert Thornton. President Donald Trump signed a $70 billion immigration funding bill today, providing funding to ICE and Border Patrol for the next few years. DHS Secretary Mark Wayne Mullen said they are very excited and added many workers will now be paid for the first time since February. He told Fox he believes the legislation is great because Democrats will not be able to shut down the government.
3: Now we won't have the Democrats threatening to shut down immigration custom enforcement, which is ICE, or shutting down our custom and border protection, which is, you know, protects our borders. They can't do that anymore. They can't use that as a leverage against the American people and against President Trump.
2: The legislation includes $38 billion for ICE and $26 billion for Border Patrol until the end of President Trump's term. Today, the Justice Department said the FBI seized more than a dozen websites that officials say were part of a Chinese effort to target American workers who have access to classified or sensitive government information. The 13 websites were purported to be affiliated with consulting companies that advertise job openings for current and former holders of security clearances, but officials said the companies were all fakes and the job postings were a sham. Additional so-called No Kings protests are set for President Trump's birthday celebrations. Fox's Michelle Polino reports.
4: Protesters are set to take to the streets as President Donald Trump celebrates his 80th birthday with a UFC cage fight on the South Lawn of the White House. The No Kings movement is planning a nationwide event June 14th and on screens across the country for Rise Up, Sing Out, a concert for the First Amendment, 7:30 Sunday in New York City. The 90-minute event is being hosted by the Committee for the First Amendment in partnership with No Kings and Indivisible. Organizers say the goal is to celebrate the freedoms guaranteed by the First Amendment.
2: A conservative activist and columnist says it is not surprising that only a tiny percentage of Democrats believe America is a special country. More from AFN's Chad Groning.
5: The nation's 250th birthday is just around the corner. But according to a new poll, fewer Americans, especially younger Americans, see their country as exceptional. According to the AP-NORC poll, only about one quarter of Americans say the U.S. stands above all other countries in the world, while 44% say it's one of the greatest countries in the world, along with some others. About 3 in 10 say there are better countries than the U.S., an increase from 19% in an AP-NORC poll conducted in June 2016. Perhaps not surprisingly, most Republicans, 57%, say the American dream still holds true, compared to about one quarter of independents and 17% of Democrats. Republicans are also much likelier than Democrats to see the U.S. as exceptional. About half of Republicans say the U.S. stands above all other countries in the world, compared to only 7% of Democrats. Robert Knight is a columnist for The Washington Times.
6: The poll shows that young people in particular aren't proud of their country anymore. It's not surprising that only 7% of Democrats believe the U.S. stands above all other countries in the world. They don't think America is particularly special.
5: Knight thinks it's because the left has done so much to bring America to its knees.
6: With unlimited immigration, millions of people who shouldn't be here, they have hammered away at the foundations of marriage and the moral order. They pushed homosexuality, transgenderism, higher taxes. They've done everything to bring America down, and they've conveyed support for this through the government schools. The major teachers' unions are controlled by Marxists.
2: Southern Baptists have been gathering in Orlando for this year's annual meeting and have elected Willie Rice to lead the denomination for 2026 and likely the next year as well. Rice is 62 and pastors Calvary Church, a large congregation in Clearwater, Florida. He told AFN the Southern Baptist Conference has been through a tough couple of years, but has rebounded nicely.
7: There have been some stresses in the last decade in SBC life that have created both the appearance and in some cases the reality that there were some things that weren't as grounded as they needed to be. There were concerns messengers had. And I think over the last couple of years that they've sent the message that, you know, the Southern Baptist Convention is not eroding.
2: That will do it for this version of the news. We invite you to find more news at AFM.net. I'm Robert Thornton.
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0: Zach Williams on Moody Radio. You know, most of us tend to avoid having difficult conversations, especially when it comes to sensitive issues like disagreeing with a spouse, confronting sin, or even sharing the gospel with someone. 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

In John 1:12, the Bible says, "To all who did receive him, to those who believed in his name, he gave the right to become children of God."

0: God's grace shows up in how he relates to his people. Grace means God looks favorably on us without us having to do anything to earn it. Grace allows us to receive all the value of being a child of God, even when we don't deserve it. God wants us to both accept his grace and pass it on. God's grace restores broken spirits, offers a future to those who weren't certain there was one, and loves others, even when they don't know how to show love in return. One of the words that comes from grace is gracious. Being gracious suggests kindness in our actions, love in our decisions, and patience in how we respond to others. Grace doesn't take pleasure in drawing attention to the faults of others. It doesn't condemn when it can start by lending a hand. We can learn from God's grace. We can share it. We can be changed by God's grace. And his grace can change others. KCMH.
1: For American Family News, I'm Robert Thornton. The U.S. and Iran traded more strikes. Here's Fox's Trey Yingst.
2: Overnight, the United States launched a series of airstrikes against Iranian targets along the coast. The Iranians responded with missile fire toward U.S. forces. And I spoke with President Trump earlier. He told me he may keep going and is even getting closer to targeting Iranian power plants and bridges because President Trump says the Iranians are tapping the U.S. along at the negotiating table. This is a significant development and a change in thinking here because the president says they had a chance to sign a deal and survive, and ultimately, this week, they shot down a U.S. Apache helicopter with a drone.
1: The U.S.-Iran conflict has provided a new controversy. This one involves the Iranian national soccer team. Here's a report from Caleb Castile.
3: With the war in Iran dominating the headlines since the fighting broke out earlier in the year, some citizens across America are skeptical at the odds of getting a deal done. However, the conflict has stretched all the way into the summer months, and now the U.S. is hosting the most viewed international sporting event in history, an event that sees the Iranian national soccer team competing. Now the Iranian Soccer Federation claims that FIFA has revoked their ticket allocation for the fans at the team's three group stage games in the United States. Each federation participating was given 8% of the stadium capacity for each of its scheduled games to allocate to their fan bases. This comes after Iran had to move their base camp from the tournament out of the U.S. and into Mexico. The U.S. and Iran are not scheduled to face off on the pitch. However, if both teams finish second in their group, the two could face off in Dallas at the round of 32. The U.S. played Iran in the last World Cup in 2022, winning 1-0 off a Christian Pulisic goal.
4: Just in the middle, Pulisic scores! Might have paid the price, but the U.S. takes the lead!
3: I'm Caleb Castile.
1: Democrats on the House Oversight Committee say they are glad the committee's Republican chairman is asking the acting attorney general to speak about the Jeffrey Epstein investigation. More from Fox's Jessica Rosenthal.
5: As Microsoft founder Bill Gates went before House Oversight for an interview about his relationship with Jeffrey Epstein, committee chairman James Comer said he did want to talk to acting attorney general Todd Blanche about Epstein. Democrats said they were glad to hear it.
6: Todd Blanche is at the heart of the cover-up of this case.
5: New Mexico Democratic Congresswoman Melanie Stansbury said as far as testimony from Bill Gates went, he made it clear that he understood Epstein's reputation while meeting with him years ago.
6: He saw his relationship and conversations with Jeffrey Epstein as a means to potentially get wealthy donors to donate philanthropically to Mr. Gates' global health work.
5: One committee Republican said Gates' responses were well rehearsed and that he's been coached by his attorneys. Jessica Rosenthal, Fox News.
1: It was day two of the annual meeting of the Southern Baptist Convention in Orlando, Florida, and Baptist Press editor Brandon Porter told AFN the messengers accomplished some major goals.
7: It has been a busy Wednesday at the Southern Baptist Convention. We learned that Willie Rice was elected to be the next president of the Southern Baptist Convention. He is a pastor from Clearwater, Florida. Southern Baptist messengers also overwhelmingly voted in favor of Dr. Albert Moeller's amendment to our bylaws that would specify a little bit more strictly of who can serve as an elder and pastor and overseer of a local church. And then also, we made a decision as messengers to send the majority of our cooperative fund dollars, those are our dollars that fuel the Southern Baptist Convention, we made the decision to send those to the International Mission Board. And so Southern Baptists believe that's going to show that their heart truly is behind missions.
1: The annual meeting wraps up tomorrow when messengers are expected to pass resolutions against anti-Semitism, supporting religious freedom, and finishing well in life and ministry. The Chiefs and quarterback Patrick Mahomes have agreed to a restructured contract that adds 2 years to his deal and pushes the total compensation past a $500 million. A person familiar with the matter told the Associated Press. The person spoke on condition of anonymity as the Chiefs do not disclose financial terms of their contracts. On Wall Street, stocks were down today. The Dow descended 953, the S&P dropped 120, and the Nasdaq plunged 509. West Texas Intermediate crude was up to almost $92 a barrel. That is all our time for now. Find more news at AFN.net.
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He made his mercies new, 'cause he knew we'd forget all the things he's done and just how good.

0: She's probably one of the youngest artists we play here on Moody Radio, Carly Ann Taylor, and Why Should I Worry? Hi, this is Bill Meyer with a great reminder from Pastor Alistair Begg. He says, it's in the confrontation with inadequacy that we discover that God's grace is sufficient.
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1: Can't you see you're doing it wrong?
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1: You should just be happy you have a job. Each of these phrases can be intended to support and encourage, but each phrase can also come across as critical and discouraging. We should be careful what we say and how we say it. Sometimes people think we don't believe their opinion is worth much. Sometimes we can indicate there's only one way to complete a task, and our way is far superior to any other way. Sometimes harsh words make us seem insensitive to the struggles others face. 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
2: For American Family News, I'm Robert Thornton. President Donald Trump signed a $70 billion immigration funding bill today, providing funding to ICE and Border Patrol for the next few years. DHS Secretary Mark Wayne Mullen said they are very excited and added many workers will now be paid for the first time since February. He told Fox he believes the legislation is great because Democrats will not be able to shut down the government.
3: Now we won't have the Democrats threatening to shut down Immigration Custom Enforcement, which is ICE, or shutting down our Custom and Border Protection, which is, you know, protects our borders. They can't do that anymore. They can't use that as a leverage against the American people and against President Trump.
2: The legislation includes $30 billion for ICE and $26 billion for Border Patrol until the end of President Trump's term. Today, the Justice Department said the FBI seized more than a dozen websites that officials say were part of a Chinese effort to target American workers who have access to classified or sensitive government information. The 13 websites were purported to be affiliated with consulting companies that advertise job openings for current and former holders of security clearances, but officials said the companies were all fakes and the job postings were a sham. Additional so-called No Kings protests are set for President Trump's birthday celebrations. Fox's Michelle Polino reports.
4: Protesters are set to take to the streets as President Donald Trump celebrates his 80th birthday with a UFC cage fight on the South Lawn of the White House. The No Kings movement is planning a nationwide event June 14th and on screens across the country for Rise Up, Sing Out, a concert for the First Amendment, 7:30 Sunday in New York City. The 90-minute event is being hosted by the Committee for the First Amendment in partnership with No Kings and Indivisible. Organizers say the goal is to celebrate the freedoms guaranteed by the First Amendment.
2: A conservative activist and columnist says it is not surprising that only a tiny percentage of Democrats believe America is a special country. More from AFN's Chad Groney.
5: The nation's 250th birthday is just around the corner. But according to a new poll, fewer Americans, especially younger Americans, see their country as exceptional. According to the AP NORC poll, only about one quarter of Americans say the U.S. stands above all other countries in the world, while 44% say it's one of the greatest countries in the world, along with some others. About 3 in 10 say there are better countries than the U.S., an increase from 19% in an AP NORC poll conducted in June 2016. Perhaps not surprisingly, most Republicans, 57%, say the American dream still holds true, compared to about one quarter of independents and 17% of Democrats. Republicans are also much likelier than Democrats to see the U.S. as exceptional. About half of Republicans say the U.S. stands above all other countries in the world, compared to only 7% of Democrats. Robert Knight is a columnist for The Washington Times.
6: The poll shows that young people in particular aren't proud of their country anymore. It's not surprising that only 7% of Democrats believe the U.S. stands above all other countries in the world. They don't think America is particularly special.
5: Knight thinks it's because the left has done so much to bring America to its knees.
6: With unlimited immigration, millions of people who shouldn't be here, they have hammered away at the foundations of marriage and the moral order. They pushed homosexuality, transgenderism, higher taxes. They've done everything to bring America down, and they've conveyed support for this through the government schools. The major teachers' unions are controlled by Marxists.
2: Southern Baptists have been gathering in Orlando for this year's annual meeting and have elected Willie Rice to lead the denomination for 2026 and likely the next year as well. Rice is 62 and pastors Calvary Church, a large congregation in Clearwater, Florida. He told AFN the Southern Baptist Conference has been through a tough couple of years, but has rebounded nicely.
7: There have been some stresses in the last decade in SBC life that have created both the appearance and in some cases the reality that there were some things that weren't as grounded as they needed to be. There were concerns messengers had. And I think over the last couple of years that they've sent the message that, you know, the Southern Baptist Convention is not eroding.
2: That will do it for this version of the news. We invite you to find more news at AFM.net. 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

0: 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He recently shared how when that happened, he almost didn't release his hit song Won't Start Now because of it. You can hear that story on Seth's Facebook reel.
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5: 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Can you relate? This is Max Licato. We pray. We pray to stay sober, centered, and solvent. We pray when the lump is deemed malignant, when the money runs out before the month does. We all pray, some, but wouldn't we like to pray more? Like the disciples when they asked Jesus, teach us to pray. Teach us to find strength in prayer, to banish fear in prayer. Prayer is simply a heartfelt conversation between God and you. A prayer as simple as this one. Father, you are good. I need help. Heal me and forgive me. They need help. Thank you. In Jesus' name. Every day for 4 weeks, pray 4 minutes. Then get ready to connect with God like never before. 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

0: name. We all break God's rules. Our fault lines are easy to spot, but we can act like we're an exception to sin's influence while we hide behind a plastic exterior. We visit church on the weekend and project our best selves. We smile, shake hands, and say all the right words. Visitors who are immersed in their own struggles see our cleaned up exterior and are so turned off, they leave a church service without coming back. People want us to be authentic, transparent, real. We may not struggle with the same issues others face, but we struggle. People need to know who helps us through each personal battle. If you believe God is the rescuer and you're the rescued, then share how he rescued and what he's rescued you from. Follow God. Make him famous. Be overwhelmed that his rescue changes the outcome of your story of struggle. Then don't be surprised when your transparency finally allows others to see God. 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Keep Christ most high.
1: For American Family News, I'm Robert Thornton. Southern Baptist Convention messengers meeting in Orlando voted today in favor of a proposed amendment to the SBC Constitution that will strengthen the denomination's ban on women serving as pastors, overseers, and elders.

0: years. This according to the Christian Post. A similar proposal failed just a year ago. The measure, sponsored by Southern Baptist Theological President Albert Moeller, Jr., known as the Truth and Unity Amendment, passed by a vote of about 6,000 to 2,000. That's a support level of about 75%, easily surpassing the two-thirds majority required for changes to the Constitution. You can see more on this at AFN.net. President Donald Trump revealed an operation to ship oil through the Strait of Hormuz. Here's Fox's Jared Halper.
1: The president says last month he directed the U.S. military to execute a secret mission to support oil tankers and commercial ships through the Strait of Hormuz, allowing more than 100 million barrels of oil to pass through the contested waterway and hit the open market.
2: We took out the other night 22 ships late at night with no lights because they don't have any radar because we blasted it.
1: U.S. gas prices have spiked during the Iran war, but the president says he expects those prices to return to pre-war levels once the conflict ends.
0: Fox reports a pro-life student activist was caught in the center of an Antifa mob outside of a Turning Point USA summit in San Antonio, Texas. Lydia Taylor Davis of Students for Life says the group was harassing women, and things got chaotic when she went to speak with them on the second day of the summit.
3: Well, my intention was to have peaceful dialogue with them, specifically talking about abortion, as I'm a pro-life activist with Students for Life. But it turns out that the far left, these Antifa activists, are incapable of having peaceful dialogue, as it quickly resulted in them screaming at me, calling me a pig. And it's very ironic that the side that calls themselves feminist then attacks a woman simply for having a different opinion.
0: She said one girl believed that it's okay to assassinate so-called fascists and claimed that Charlie Kirk was one. She could not define a fascist when asked by Davis.
3: It was horrifying to see someone celebrating that violence. This is a trend that we are seeing. There was a December 2025 Gallup poll that found that 30% of people 18 to 29 years old said that political violence is acceptable.
0: Davis went on to say she has to wear bulletproof vests on campus visits and has security personnel as well. A Maine pro-family activist says he is heartbroken that a far-left socialist could become the Pine Tree State's next U.S. senator. More from AFN's Chad Groening.
4: It came as no surprise that Graham Platner cruised to victory in Tuesday night's Democrat senatorial primary in Maine to set up a showdown with Republican incumbent Susan Collins, who was unopposed. Platner overcame various scandals, including his controversial Nazi tattoo and revelations about his personal conduct, including his relationships with women. Nick Adolfson is executive director of the Christian Civic League of Maine.
5: Honestly, my first reaction is just sadness for my state, that this is where we're at. For the first time in my life, I understand fully why the left has gone so hard after men and masculinity, because apparently this is the kind of man that they believe is worth elevating. It's given me new insight, I think, into the left's perspective.
4: Adolfson says he understands that no one is perfect.
5: I think everybody has the opportunity to have an incredible redemption story through the gospel, but redemption doesn't nullify the need to have a moral compass. The idea of redemption or forgiveness does not nullify that you have to be still responsible. You still have to have a set of values. I think many different things about this race, but probably the first is just a little heartbroken for my state that we think this is a good idea now.
4: But Adolfson thinks that ultimately Collins will defeat Platner.
0: More Midwest storms are in the forecast tomorrow, as the Storm Prediction Center says there is an enhanced risk. That's a level 3 out of 5 of severe storms across parts of Iowa, Missouri, Illinois, Wisconsin, Indiana, and Michigan. Large hail damaging winds and a couple of strong tornadoes are possible. That's all our time for now. Find more news at AFN.net.
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0: 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Hi, it's Bill Meyer. 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
1: I had a big idea. When Cooper's 3.5 years old, bringing a new baby home, I thought it'd be a great idea to let him name his younger brother, right? Sometimes the older child feels kind of left out, and this way he feels he's a part of the team kind of thing. And I'm glad we didn't do it now, because first of all, he'd been named Little Bear, you know, which is, that was his favorite show back then. And secondly, he would have spelled AOP, because those are the only three letters he knew at the time. You know, it'd been a pretty tough first day of school for that poor kid, eh? Okay, is Alp? Alp? Is it Alp? It's pronounced Little Bear. My brother named me, okay? Is that...
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0: We lock our homes and windows because we want to keep our homes and family safe. We lock our car doors to keep the contents from being taken. We check labels to be sure our food has the ingredients we think are healthy. Are we less careful with our hearts? Our minds? Do we pay as much attention to what we read, listen to, or watch? What about our closest friends? The jokes we share? The places we go? We're not talking about a legalistic list of life rules for successful spirituality. We're just thinking about the things we work hard to protect, while some that may be more important are treated with less care. What if treating our hearts, minds, and families was as important as protecting our homes, cars, and health? Sure, we've asked a lot of questions, but sometimes good questions lead to good answers. So here's one more. What can you do today that can help protect yourself from those negative influences that visit far too often? Choices matter because our hearts matter. KCMH.
1: American Family News, I'm Musty Pugh. A second night of violence in Northern Ireland. Jonathan Savage reports from London.
2: Police used water cannons to disperse a large crowd of rioters in Northern Ireland's County Antrim. 12 officers were injured on a second night of unrest. On Tuesday, reports of ethnic minority families being burnt out of their homes. UK Government Minister Hilary Benn.
3: There's no justification and nothing can explain it away. And I just want to convey to you the sense of fear that has spread amongst ethnic minority people in Northern Ireland.
2: On Monday, a man was brutally stabbed in the street in Belfast. The man accused is an asylum seeker from Sudan. Minister Benn says hatred and disorder is being stirred up on social media.
1: President Trump approved a new wave of attacks on Iran. Christina Coleman has the latest.
4: CENTCOM forces announced they

0: completed additional self-defense strikes against multiple targets, including Iranian military surveillance capabilities in response to Iran's unwarranted and continued aggression. Overnight, Iran fired dozens of missiles and drones at U.S. bases after the U.S. bombed 20 Iranian targets in retaliation for the downed Apache helicopter. Fortunately, the pilots inside survived.
1: Secretary of War Pete Hegseth promises the United States will negotiate with bombs at Iran, as President Trump claims America has the military advantages. The White House insists Iran's economy is on the brink of collapse. South Carolina Senator Lindsey Graham says if the Strait of Hormuz is forcibly reopened, Iran loses all its leverage.
2: If we can keep the economic pressure on, and Bessette's been great on this, we'll break them even further. We should unleash Israel, and we should use military force ourselves.
1: A Minnesota whistleblower claims the state government retaliated after she alerted them to possible fraud, Mike Tobin reports.
3: Faye Bernstein, a 20-year veteran of the state's Department of Human Services, Faye says she warned her superior starting in 2019 about weak oversight of contracts and grants. As a result, she claims she was sidelined, ostracized, investigated, and slapped with a label.
4: You lived in fear of being called racist, and that is life-changing.
3: In a stunning report accusing Minnesota leaders of turning a blind eye to what a federal prosecutor estimated totaled $9 billion of fraud, the House Oversight Committee says it interviewed nearly 30 whistleblowers. Some claim that after reporting red flags, state investigators took photos of their homes and cars, monitored their phones, and sought to gain personal information about which schools their kids attended.
1: June is United States Supreme Court season, where we hear about important decisions. Robert Thornton has more.
5: A big theme of forthcoming decisions is who gets to govern the U.S. Is it the president, Congress, the states, federal agencies, or federal judges? One case relates to who controls the U.S. military. Don Brown is a former prosecutor and former JAG officer. He made these comments on AFR.
6: That's the Talbot case in which a court of appeals for the District of Columbia, by a 2-1 vote, struck down the president's order banning transgender recruitment, or upheld an injunction partially against it. And I know that the Secretary of War is appealing that directly to the Supreme Court.
5: He said there is a separation of powers question in these types of cases.
6: You know, whether the courts have power over the military, they don't, in my opinion. There's another case called Trump v. Slaughter, where the president tried to fire the FTC commissioner, and that's going to reach the court. You know, who has the authority to do that? Article 2 gives the executive that authority. So there are a lot of separation of powers questions that are going to be brought. And I've made the argument for some time now, of course, that the judicial branch is limited. If you go back and read Federalist 78, when the Constitution was first passed in Philadelphia in 1787, it had to be ratified. The states were afraid of overreaching federal judges. Alexander Hamilton wrote that the judiciary is to be the weakest branch.
5: Brown said the judiciary should have no power to issue injunctions over the executive branch or Congress. I'm Robert Thornton.
1: Oil prices fell after rising earlier as the U.S. launched a second round of airstrikes against Iran. There's more news available online at AFN.net and download the AFN mobile app for your Apple or Android device. I'm Rusty Peay.
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9: So are you continually drawing near in faith? 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We don't need Christian books. 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We need a person, Jesus Christ.
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12: And the term help speaks of support. It was those nautical term that spoke of those chains that were thrown around a ship to keep it from falling apart. To keep us from falling apart, just at the right time. What a great King, Savior, High Priest we have. So are you continually drawing near in faith? Drawing near in faith? If so, you are continually receiving his mercy and grace to help in time of need. We got to do it. We don't need programs. We don't need Christian books. We don't need purposes. We need a person, Jesus Christ. We have everything we need for life and godliness through the true knowledge of him in his word. We need Jesus. Now, if a person points you to Jesus, praise the Lord. If a book points you clearly to Jesus, not distracting you, pulling you away, that's different. But it's Jesus that we need. It needs to go right to him. And by the way, the only book that I know that clearly points you to Jesus is the Bible. And so with that in mind, we come to our passage where he begins to explain. And again, he's making the case that Jesus is a superior high priest. Don't go back to Judaism, that flawed shadow that never saved and never brought forgiveness. It just pointed to the reality of what Christ would do. Don't go back to that. That's why I can't stand these messianic churches, I'll be honest with you, because they bring in the rituals of the Old Testament to try and say, we use them to point to Jesus. Well, we already have Jesus. Those have been fulfilled. Focus on Jesus. He has come and taken on human flesh. We have the New Testament revelation concerning him, which we didn't have in the Old Testament, which pointed to him. Come to Jesus. So with that in mind, notice our passage begins, for every high priest taken from among men is appointed on behalf of men in things pertaining to God in order to offer both gifts and sacrifices for sins. He's talking about the old covenant high priesthood. He's going to compare and contrast that to the reality of Christ's superior priesthood. But he's going to explain to these Jews, and you may understand it, you may not, but we're going to see it anyway because some great summaries that come from this. Whether we understand this part or not, we're going to see some great things. So the Jews had a problem. They were wondering, why did God need to become human? They had a problem with that. But here we're going to see that, like the high priest, he had to be from among men. So Jesus, to be a great high priest, had to become human. We saw that back in chapter 2 of Hebrews. Verse 17, therefore he had to be made like his brethren in all things, that he might become a merciful and faithful high priest in things pertaining to God, to make propitiation for the sins of the people. So yes, you know, the high priest was human, but he was sinful. But God took on human flesh because he had to be made like us, and yet without sin. And notice he talks about this idea of these Old Testament priests being appointed or called by God. For every high priest is taken from among men, is appointed on behalf of men, it's for benefit of men, on things pertaining to God. They appoint them to God in order to offer both gifts and sacrifices for sins. And then look at verse 4 of chapter 5. And no one takes the honor to himself, but receives it when he is called by God, even as Aaron was. You couldn't just say, hey, I think I want to be a high priest. I got to go to high priest school, right? No, you had to be called by God, and God had set up through his word how it would come forth through the line of the Levites. And Aaron, we see that, right? And you had to be called, as Aaron was called, right? And do you remember what happened when the Korites, Dathan and Abiram, they challenged the high priesthood? Who made you the leader, Moses? Who made Aaron the leader and who's high priest? They said, hey, we're all holy. We could all do that. What happened? Well, you can read number 16, but they died. They were sucked into the ground, right? Ground opened up and they died, right? They went to Hades. And by the way, when you challenge Christ's high priesthood, I think you've got the similar outcome coming up. It's a terrifying thing to fall into the hands of the living God. So here, we see every high priest is taken from among men, and we see that he's appointed. And we're going to see, they'd say, well, Jesus wasn't appointed because he's not a Levite. You know, I guess you could hear him say that, right? We're going to see that, yes, he was appointed. But he was appointed in a higher order than the Levitical orders we're going to see. Even greater.
9: even greater. So, but back here, he says, is appointed in order to offer both gifts and sacrifices for sin. That's the old covenant offerings, those shadows. Most likely the thank offerings, grain offerings in that context, and the sacrifice for sin were those blood offerings. They were a shadow, as we'll see in chapters 9 and 10. A shadow of what Christ would do. And so within that, we see that they were appointed to do so, to minister in that way. And we're going to see so too that Christ was appointed. But notice he gives a little understanding of their sympathy as a human high priest, but there's a flaw in that, as we'll see. There's a flaw in their sympathy. He says he can deal, verse 2, gently with the ignorant and misguided, since he himself is also beset with weakness. Now we get that part. Hey, human beings can recognize human weakness, right? And that's why Christ took on human flesh. He understands our weakness, but yet not from the standpoint of sin. The term beset here means encompassed or surrounded, clothed. We're clothed with weakness. That's, there it is. This is the body of death, right? I'm clothed with it. And I got a jacket on top, right? Body of death, right? Paul said, who will set me free from this body of death? Thanks be to God through Jesus Christ, our Lord. We're going to be resurrected someday. But beset. We have all the natural limitations of humanity that the high priest did also, but yet he also was liable to sin. See, he could deal gently, the idea with those who err through ignorance. There are those who rebel. You don't deal gently with rebels. You deal gently with those who err by ignorance. Okay? And the high priest could do that. He could deal gently with them, recognizing his own weaknesses, right? He could deal gently. And then it says, in this, we see this imperfection, the old covenant high priest says, and because of it, he is obligated to offer sacrifices for sin, verse 3, as for the people, so also for himself. Because the high priest was a sinner also as the people. He had to offer for himself. You see, the shadow, because it was through a sinful man, had to have a sacrifice foreshadowing for their sins also, right? But as we're going to see, Christ did not sin, could not sin, and would not sin. Okay? So here he's obligated. Yet Christ did not have that sinful limitation because he was sinless. Remember, Peter says that who committed no sin, 1 Peter 1:22, that he was unblemished and spotless. John makes it clear that in 1 John 3:5, that in him there is no sin. Paul makes it clear, he who knew no sin, 2 Corinthians 5:21. And we saw in our review that he was tempted in all things, chapter 4, yet without sin. So the old covenant high priest could deal gently with the ignorant misguided because they were also sinners in that sense, but that was their flaw. They needed a sacrifice for sin also because they were sinners. So they were not perfect high priests. They were flawed high priests. They needed a sacrifice for their sins also that would point to their need for Jesus, the Lamb who would take away the sin of the world. They would believe in the seed of Eve that would come. They would believe in the suffering servant who would die for their sins, pierced for their transgressions. They would have that truth and know that he's coming, the Christ. And at this point, he had come. So notice, Jesus is a superior high priest now. By contrast and comparison, you're going to see that. Notice his divine appointment was superior than Aaron's. Verse 5, so also Christ did not glorify himself so as to become a high priest. Saying, basically, since Aaron was called by God, he didn't just say, hey, I'm the high priest, I'm the new guy. So also Christ didn't do that, but his appointment is superior, as we're going to see. But he became a high priest by divine appointment. He didn't take on the office of great high priest by choosing it himself. He was appointed by God the Father, as we're going to see. You know, there's an interesting interaction between the Trinity as different members of the Trinity. One God, three persons, take on different roles in agreement and submission and humility, working completely together. It's quite amazing. So here, his divine appointment was much greater. Christ did not glorify himself so as to become a high priest. He became a high priest by divine appointment. His divine appointment being much greater, thus making him alone the one to be qualified, because he was sinless. So look at our passage. So also Christ, verse 5, did not glorify himself so as to become a high priest, but he who said to him, thou art my son, today I have begotten thee, just as he says also in another passage, thou art a priest according to the order of Melchizedek. He's saying, hey, God is the one who appointed him. He's saying, in the same way he said, thou art my son, Psalm 2, we'll look at that. In the same way he declared who Christ was as the Son of God, he also declared in another psalm that he was a priest according to the order of Melchizedek. Turn to Psalm 2. We see this declaration, first of all, of his sonship. That's why the Jews, you know, were so ready to kill him when he declared himself to be the Son of God. They knew what that meant. That was not a created being, the Son. It was God the Son. And they knew it. And when he declared to be the Son of God, they wanted to kill him. Psalm 2. Why are the nations in an uproar? And he says here, why are they in an uproar? And the peoples devising a vain thing. The kings of earth take their stand, and rulers take counsel together against the Lord and against his anointed, his Messiah, his Christ. That's what that means. Let us tear their fetters apart and cast away their cords from us. He who sits in the heavens laughs. The Lord scoffs at them. Then he will speak to them in his anger and terrify them in his fury. But as for me, I have installed my king upon Zion, my holy mountain. I will surely tell the decree of the Lord. He said to me, thou art my son. Today I have begotten thee. That speaks of the Son of God. Okay? Ask of me, and I will surely give the nations as thy inheritance. Speaking of the king, right? And thou, the very ends of the earth is thy possession. Thou shalt break them with a rod of iron. We'll see that in Revelation. Thou shalt shatter them like earthenware. Now, therefore, O king, show discernment. Take warning, O judges of the earth. Worship the Lord with reverence and rejoice with trembling. Do homage to who? To the Son. God's word. Don't worship anything but God. He's God. Do homage to the Son, lest he become angry and you perish in the way. For his wrath may soon be kindled. But here we see how blessed are those who take refuge in him. You take refuge in Jesus, you are blessed. Now we know that this begotten doesn't speak of his incarnation in terms of him becoming human flesh, God the Son. It speaks of his resurrection. You say, how do you know that? Well, turn to Acts 13, where it says, today I've begotten thee. The declaration is not about his incarnation, it's about his resurrection. The implication is today all have seen and it has been made known by God who he truly is. The resurrection made it clear that Jesus is the Son of God. Acts 13:32, let's go there. And we preach to you the good news of the promise made to the fathers, that God has fulfilled this promise to our children in that he raised up Jesus. You see that? The promise, as it is written in the second psalm, we just read that, thou art my son, today I have begotten thee. It's about the resurrection. Today, everyone has seen clearly that Jesus is the Son of God. I've begotten thee. I've declared that, right? And he goes on to share that. And we see in Romans chapter 1, concerning his son who was born descendant of David, verse 3, according to the flesh, who was declared the Son of God by power, with power by the resurrection from the dead. He's always God the Son, but the resurrection proved it to everyone. The declaration to all came forth through the resurrection. So just as God made that declaration, he also made another declaration. He made another declaration. It's concerning his high priesthood. Notice what it says here, back in our passage, verse 5. So also, Christ did not glorify himself so as to become a high priest, but he who said to him, thou art my son, today I begot thee, that's what we just read. He who declared that he's God the Son, right, and showed it through the resurrection, just as he says also in another passage, thou art a priest forever according to the order of Melchizedek. He's saying he's a priest forever. You say, where did Christ get his high priestly authority? What's right here? God the Father declared him as a priest, and it's going to be interesting, forever, not temporary, forever, according to the order of Melchizedek. You go, Melchizedek, uh-oh. Well, we'll get to that. Actually, let's get to it right now. So Christ's high priesthood is of a superior nature. It was declared by God, and it is, first of all, eternal. He says, thou art a priest, what? Forever. It's eternal. And it's also royal. He says here, according to the order of Melchizedek. And you say Melchizedek, well, we're going to look at him quite a bit in chapter 7. But after our passage, he's going to say, hey, I got more to say about this guy, but you can't take it because you guys are babies in the faith, basically. I got to deal with some issues here. But then he gets back to it in chapter 7. And in chapter 7, we see that Melchizedek was not from the temporal Aaronic, not ironic, but Aaronic order, but he was from the eternal order, Lord's from the eternal order of Melchizedek. Indeed, in chapter 7, we see that Melchizedek was the king of Salem, priest of the Most High God, who met Abraham as he was returning from the slaughter of the kings and blessed him. Look up at Hebrews chapter 7 for a second. Scooch up there. And we'll get into this idea, you know, because there's some stuff about Melchizedek that are kind of mysterious stuff and people get all caught up in it and stuff, but don't let that happen. So here, Hebrews chapter 7, verse 1. For this Melchizedek, king of Salem, so he's a king, by the way, he's a king, priest, he's a priest also, a king and priest, very interesting, king and priest. You don't have king and priests in Aaron's line, do you? Just priests, right? And so here, priest of the Most High God, who met Abraham as he was turning from the slaughter of the kings and blessed him, to whom also Abraham apportioned a tenth of all the spoils. Abraham gave tithes to him, was first of all, by the translation of his name, King of Righteousness. And then we see also King of Salem, which is King of Peace. So you've got the King of Righteousness and the King of Peace. That was what he was called. And certainly Christ fulfilling this, he is certainly the King of Righteousness. He is certainly the King of Peace, but he's also a priest. It's a king and a priest. Do you remember we saw that in Zechariah chapter 6? Turn to Zechariah chapter 6, if you can find it. You got a little thing in your front if you need it. But as you're turning there, we see that Christ was appointed as a eternal kingly priest. Okay? Not simply like the high priest in the line of Aaron. Zechariah chapter 6. Zechariah chapter 6, verse 12. Then say to him, thus says the Lord of hosts, behold a man whose name is Branch, for he will branch out from where he is. He will build the temple of the Lord. Yes, it is he who will build the temple of the Lord. And he will bear the honor and rule on his throne. Thus he will be a priest on his throne. And the council of peace will be between the two offices. He's a king. He's a priest. He's the righteous one of peace, right? That term branch, that speaks of the one who would come out of David's loins, which speaks of Jesus Christ, the branch. Going to be a king and priest. And here we see it's according to the order of Melchizedek. So that answers the question, how can Jesus be a high priest if he was not a Levite? Because he has a greater high priestly order than the temporal Aaronic order. He has an eternal, forever high priesthood. It's much better. It's not temporal. It's much better. It's much better. And maybe for believers, are you tempted to look for a different high priest? Looking for somebody? You've got somebody, another believer that you're always going to, and you're always relying on them. So much so, it's like, well, Jesus is going, hey, you know. The reality is we need to rely on Jesus. Now, if those brothers and sisters point you to Jesus, praise the Lord. Those are good brothers and sisters. We need to encourage one another, right? Absolutely. But we need to get our help from the person of Christ, right? And it's okay to be encouraged by brothers and sisters, but we need to get our help from Christ. And, you know, we see very clearly that there's one mediator between God and man. It's the man, Christ Jesus, God, who took on human flesh. 1 Timothy 2, verse 5, for there is one God and one mediator between God and men, the man Christ Jesus, who gave himself as a ransom for all, the testimony born at the proper time. It's Jesus. He is our great high priest. And by the way, people who place themselves in that position, not good. Think of the old covenant reality of where they tried to take over Aaron's spot, right? In the shadow, and how 250 people sucked into the ground, right? And died, right? They went to the ground, opened up, and they went right to Hades, right? Well, how much more do you think God will punish those who take away from Christ's high priesthood, who come and place themselves as mediators for God and man. Very horrible, evil thing to do. There is one mediator between God and man, Christ, one mediator. Okay. So with that in mind, superior high priest. And notice, he's superior because he is able to sympathize as our high priest, as demonstrated by intense human suffering. We keep thinking, oh, what is, you know, he doesn't understand. He does understand better than you know. He entered into the sphere of human suffering because of sin, but not his, because he didn't sin. He was sinless. Back in chapter 5, verse 7, in the days of his flesh, he offered up both prayers and supplications with loud crying and tears to the one able to save him from death. And he was heard because of his piety. And although he was a son, he learned obedience from the things which he suffered. The humility of our God to take on human flesh and to rely completely on the Father, to rely on his Spirit, to not trust in himself, in a sense. He did not see, as we see in Philippians, deity as a thing to be grasped. But he humbled himself, as we'll see, and we'll look at that in a moment. And so in the days of his flesh, that speaks of his incarnation. It speaks of the time in his flesh. So I think certainly we have a few examples of this in there, but there's more times where he's certainly revealing this happened. He says he offered prayers and supplications with loud crying and tears. He was in absolute human agony. We see this at its pinnacle in the Garden of Gethsemane, the night before he's crucified. God the Son righteously asking if this cup could pass. And I don't believe he was in agony simply because of the human suffering that would come. Many people suffered. Many people died. There were a lot of people crucified. I think 30,000 Jews had been crucified by that time by the Romans. I don't know if that's the right number. There was a lot, okay? But he was suffering intensely, certainly for the physical reality of what would come, but for the spiritual reality. God the Son, perfectly holy, forever with God the Father and the Spirit, forever holy, holy, holy, the Lord God Almighty, would take on our sin, our wickedness,

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1: Well, Dave, what we saw today was that there's one mediator between God and man. It is the man, Christ Jesus, God, who took on human flesh, lived the perfect life, and died for our sins, and rose from the dead, who now is at the right hand of the Father. You see, we believers have a great high priest. It's Jesus Christ, and we need to go to him. We need to continually come before his throne that we might receive mercy and find grace in time of need. Well, we're not done with this wonderful passage yet, so make plans to join us tomorrow as we finish our look in Hebrews chapter 5, verses 1 to 10.
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1: Steve McQueen was the number one actor in all of the world. He pretty much had been there, done that, bought the t-shirt. Man, he was the t-shirt. You know, global fame, unlimited resources, the coolest cars, the hottest women throwing themselves at him, and he was a willing recipient. He had all these great films that were a massive success, but there was something missing in Steve's life that sent him on a search. And he didn't find what he was looking for in a car. He didn't find it on a soundstage in Hollywood. He found it in the balcony of a church. And you can find that same relationship with God. Nothing really changes. Movie stars from years ago, movie stars today. Rock stars from years ago, rock stars today. Now we have social media stars. Doesn't matter. It's the same old stuff. And it's going to be the same empty pursuit, and they're going to come to the same dead end. Nothing changes. God has the answer you're looking for. Jesus says he's the same yesterday, today, and forever. And you need Christ in your life, and he will come and forgive you of all of your sin. You'll find that peace you've been looking for. And best of all, you can know with certainty that when you die, you will go to heaven. Receive Christ into your life.
0: 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Already know God? 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
2: The teenager stood her ground. While her high school group was visiting a home for people in rehab from addictions, Claire engaged in conversation with a 20-something man who towered over her in size. They talked about faith. Claire clearly presented the gospel of Jesus. He countered with his spiritual views, which were very different. Back and forth they went in a friendly give-and-take way. Finally, the young man looked at Claire and said, "You got me. I can't argue with what you're saying." Though he didn't put his faith in Jesus, a seed had been planted. And while Claire would have loved for the young man to have received Christ, her disappointment was balanced by the reality that she had done what God had called her to do that day: be prepared to give an answer. She had lovingly shared God's plan of salvation. Claire wasn't ashamed of the gospel. As 1 Peter 3:15 encourages, she was prepared to give an answer to everyone who asks you to give the reason for the hope you have. And she knew how to let her conversation be full of grace, so she would know how to answer the young man in the right spirit. What a privilege God gives us to make Christ known to others. So let's be ready to share with others as he provides what we need. Today's encouragement was provided by Our Daily Bread Ministries.
4: American Family News, I'm Rusty Pugh. A second night of violence in Northern Ireland. Jonathan Savage reports from London.
5: Police used water cannons to disperse a large crowd of rioters in Northern Ireland's County Antrim. 12 officers were injured on a second night of unrest. On Tuesday, reports of ethnic minority families being burnt out of their homes. UK Government Minister Hilary Benn.
6: There's no justification and nothing can explain it away. And I just want to convey to you the sense of fear that has spread amongst ethnic minority people in Northern Ireland.
5: On Monday, a man was brutally stabbed in the street in Belfast. The man accused is an asylum seeker from Sudan. Minister Benn says hatred and disorder is being stirred up on social media.
4: President Trump approved a new wave of attacks on Iran. Christina Coleman has the latest.
7: CENTCOM forces announced they completed additional self-defense strikes against multiple targets, including Iranian military surveillance capabilities in response to Iran's unwarranted and continued aggression. Overnight, Iran fired dozens of missiles and drones at U.S. bases after the U.S. bombed 20 Iranian targets in retaliation for the downed Apache helicopter. Fortunately, the pilots inside survived.
4: Secretary of War Pete Hegseth promises the United States will negotiate with bombs at Iran, as President Trump claims America has the military advantages. The White House insists Iran's economy is on the brink of collapse. South Carolina Senator Lindsey Graham says if the Strait of Hormuz is forcibly reopened, Iran loses all its leverage.
8: If we can keep the economic pressure on, and Bessette's been great on this, we'll break them even further. We should unleash Israel, and we should use military force ourselves.
4: A Minnesota whistleblower claims the state government retaliated after she alerted them to possible fraud, Mike Tobin reports.
9: Faye Bernstein, a 20-year veteran of the state's Department of Human Services, Faye says she warned her superior starting in 2019 about weak oversight of contracts and grants. As a result, she claims she was sidelined, ostracized, investigated, and slapped with a label.
10: You lived in fear of being called racist, and that is life-changing.
9: In a stunning report accusing Minnesota leaders of turning a blind eye to what a federal prosecutor estimated totaled $9 billion of fraud, the House Oversight Committee says it interviewed nearly 30 whistleblowers. Some claim that after reporting red flags, state investigators took photos of their homes and cars, monitored their phones, and sought to gain personal information about which schools their kids attended.
4: June is United States Supreme Court season, where we hear about important decisions. Robert Thornton has more.
11: A big theme of forthcoming decisions is who gets to govern the U.S. Is it the president, Congress, the states, federal agencies, or federal judges? One case relates to who controls the U.S. military. Don Brown is a former prosecutor and former JAG officer. He made these comments on AFR.
12: That's the Talbot case in which a court of appeals for the District of Columbia, by a 2-1 vote, struck down the president's order banning transgender recruitment, or upheld an injunction partially against it. And I know that the Secretary of War is appealing that directly to the Supreme Court.
11: He said there is a separation of powers question in these types of cases.
12: You know, whether the courts have power over the military, they don't, in my opinion. There's another case called Trump v. Slaughter, where the president tried to fire the FTC commissioner, and that's going to reach the court. You know, who has the authority to do that? Article 2 gives the executive that authority. So there are a lot of separation of powers questions that are going to be brought. And I've made the argument for some time now, of course, that the judicial branch is limited. If you go back and read Federalist 78, when the Constitution was first passed in Philadelphia in 1787, it had to be ratified. The states were afraid of overreaching federal judges. Alexander Hamilton wrote that the judiciary is to be the weakest branch.
11: Brown said the judiciary should have no power to issue injunctions over the executive branch or Congress. I'm Robert Thornton.
4: Oil prices fell after rising earlier as the U.S. launched a second round of airstrikes against Iran. There's more news available online at AFN.net and download the AFN mobile app for your Apple or Android device. I'm Rusty Pugh.
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16: Pastor Kenix continues to teach on the work of the Holy Spirit of God in our lives. Now, this may sound strange to those of you who are not familiar with Scripture, but this is why Pastor Kenix brings this series to clearly explain what it is that Christ has done for us on the cross and His promise that the Holy Spirit will lead, guide, and be with us all throughout life. Today, he continues with part two of the message, Work of the Holy Spirit. Let's listen.
17: When we pray, he says, you'll hear the groans of our heart. That's maybe a little bit something we don't necessarily consciously experience. So I should have took that out. He guides us into the truth of God's word, which we already addressed. The Holy Spirit will remove fear out of your life. Because see, this Romans chapter 8, verse 15, 2 Timothy chapter 1, verse 7. He'll take fear, meaning, what does the Bible says? Perfect love cast out fear. So in other words, what is perfect love? It's 1 John chapter 2, verse 3 through 6 explains what perfect love is before he goes to chapter 5 to tell us perfect love cast out fear. So when he says perfect love casts out fear, what he's saying is a person who's gotten to the point where no matter what they're going through, they keep verses, they follow the system of the work of the Holy Spirit and rely on the muscles, the spiritual muscles that he's given them. After a while, they just don't fear a bunch of stuff. They could go stand there and the people stone them, and Paul is still going to go back and say, let me tell you about what you need to do. They're just not as afraid anymore because they're committed to do what God is saying, and he promised to never leave them nor forsake them. So one of the things the Holy Spirit removes from a person's life is this constant fear that something could go wrong. I better not do this because this could go wrong. He takes that away from the person so they could walk with God consistently. So he takes away fear. So it's a conscious situation. The Holy Spirit is not this mystical thing you touch in the sky. He's a conscious experience of God every day. And that leads us to this paragraph here. As a matter of fact, you could tell when somebody's walking in the Holy Spirit by the fruit that comes out their life. So you could see it. They could love anybody. In every situation, they find strength. You could literally see the results of the conscious experience of God's Holy Spirit by the fruit that comes out the person's life. You know? By the fruit that comes out their life. I remember when Pierre was growing up, he and I used to get into these discussions about his study habits. If you want to get Pierre mad when he comes home from school and his mom is very gracious to have dinner ready, is to tell him he can't study right away. Just tell it, Pierre, you got some things, chores you left not getting done. Get the chores done. This is going to be a long night. And then do your homework. Pierre, when he was a younger child, will literally cry. Because he wants to get it over with. Okay? So he sat in the bedroom one day and he says, Dad, why am I doing all this work? What is the point? Why am I doing this? I got to go to school. I got to do this homework. What are we doing? I said, son, if you don't do elementary school, you can't make it to middle school. If you don't do middle school, you can't make it to high school. If you don't do high school in a productive and efficient way, some folks will just pass you through, but in a productive and efficient way, if you don't do that, you terminate your life. You can't go to college. You terminate the potential you have in your life. Because we kept developing that discipline, that's who he is today. The Bible is saying, if I keep functioning with this conscious movement of the Holy Spirit constantly moving in my life, I become drunk with him. I no longer live. It is Christ that lives in me. The life I now live, I live by faith in the Son of God. That's how it presses in that direction. Here's the last paragraph here. And I want you to turn to 2 Corinthians chapter 3 to bring that home. 2 Corinthians chapter 3, verse 18. It says, this is why the scriptures declare we are a brand new creation. That's why it says that. All things have passed away. And we have become new again, as in the days of Adam. As a result, we're no longer under the control, our own control. Christ now fully controls our lives to the ministry of the Holy Spirit. He literally tells us where we're going, what we're doing, because we can tell the wind when it's coming and when it's going. We can't stand up and tell Christ nothing. That's why Paul says, I have died. I no longer live. I'm a dead man walking. My job is to just deny myself, pick up whatever cross and follow him. I don't know what he's going to tell me to do, what he's going to tell me not to do. I don't have any control over this wind. In 2 Corinthians chapter 3, verse 18. But we all with unveiled face, beholding as in the mirror, the glory of the Lord, are being transformed into the same image from glory to glory, just as from the Lord, the Spirit. We're being transformed from what? Glory to glory. What is he talking about? From the time of Adam, as a matter of fact, you could name the Bible one word, redemption. We're going from Adam all the way to experiencing Christ. That's what we're doing. And he's transforming us from one glory to that glory. In this glory, he would come and visit Adam in the cool of the evening. Spend time with him, talk to him, interact with him. And this friendship developed. He says, you will no longer be slaves. You will become my friends. If you do what I tell you to do, you'll be my friends. I have restructured what happened in the garden to today's time. That is what I am after for the church. Matter of fact, Colossians chapter 1, verse 20 to verse 29 is the job of every pastor. And that is to present you complete in Christ. Whatever you face, you got a verse, you got an experience of the Holy Spirit that you can rock right through it. Because he who is in you is greater and you're more than a conqueror. But that is what he's talking about when he says to Nicodemus, Nicodemus, you can't get to this glory, this eternal life, this experience of God without the Holy Spirit. And Nicodemus, I can't do that. That's why you got to be born again. I came to do that. And I now leave you a helper, the Holy Spirit. Because obviously, Nicodemus, when you're trying to do the law, you never experience what you experience when you have the Holy Spirit. You're trying to experience this, but you keep sinning and sinning and sinning. You got to take one animal after another animal after another animal after another animal, and you still can't get it done. So what I'm doing now, Nicodemus, if you accept me as your Savior, because I already know you can't do this, I'll give you the Holy Spirit who will become your muscles to take you down this journey. So you go from glory to glory in my image. That's why the first lesson Christ will make sure is included in all the lessons he would ever teach in the Bible is the story of Nicodemus. Because if that story's not understood, we can't understand none of the teachings throughout the Gospels and the Bible. That's why Living Word is structured the way it is. By taking out all these traditional stuff. Only leaving in the traditions, Paul says, are good traditions. The Lord's Supper, baptism, good traditions. It's not to go against one denomination against another. That God is a conscious experience in your life. Okay, now, why didn't I talk about this praying and the groans of our heart? A lot of times when you come to that one, it's hard to explain it because at the end of the day, when you're groaning in the Bible is representative of pain and not that pain being so compelling that you're just praying your heart out. Jesus in the Garden of Gethsemane, he was praying sweats of blood. He was groaning. But obviously he's right next to God, so you don't need an intercessor. But when that is happening, for us, sometimes we don't know what to pray, when to pray, feel like praying, sometimes get upset about praying. And the Bible is saying, because, this is where it's coming from, because of Romans chapter 8, I am doing what God tell me to do, and in doing that, it created groans. Just suppose you have a wife that is not submissive, not listening to God, and you're still hearing this word, serve her. Just suppose you have a wife that ain't going to church, don't care what you got to say, but you're trying to get the kids to work it out because they're listening to mom, but you're trying to get the kids to understand this is the way to go. And mom is saying, you can stay home if you want to. You're trying to do what you're called to do as a husband and as a father, but it is the circumstances surrounding that is very hard, or vice versa, for a woman doing that with a man. The Bible is saying after a while, that stuff takes you into emotional pain. And in that emotional pain, sometimes you don't know what to pray. You don't want your husband dead, but you're praying. And the Bible says, because when I'm praying out of that groans, that I don't know maybe what to pray, how to pray, what to feel. The Bible says the Spirit of God takes that over and he tells God all about it. Because Jesus understands what it's like to groan because he became flesh. So even though that exchange, I may not feel that exchange. The way I feel the exchange is that all of a sudden, the peace of God surpasses understanding and keep my heart and my mind. So I feel the peace from the groans, but I don't hear the intercession. The Spirit of God provides a strength. They say things like, I'm going to love my wife anyway. I'm going to love my husband anyway. He's my husband. That's my wife. So I'm going to love him anyway. I'm going to love my kids. They're telling me the fruit of the Spirit is working. So actually what they're telling me is, even though they didn't know what to pray in their groans, the Spirit of God is working. They're telling me that, but they're not realizing they are. So that's why I look at them and I say, you're going to be good. Pastor Ken, what do I do about this? When God in the wilderness didn't get people in the wilderness to follow him, I can't guarantee your husband or your wife will follow you. But God is keeping you, so hallelujah. That's why it's sometimes hard to take that one thing, especially when the time is running out, and explain groans. But people tell me the Spirit of God is not some mystical thing. It really bothers me. My Pentecostal

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1: Thank you, Pastor Cannings. It's true. Paul's experience is summarized in his words, when he no longer lives, but Christ lives in him. This can be our testimony as well, when we're fully surrendered to God and trust Him for everything happening in our lives. Now to review this series, or any of our other resources, log on to powerwalkministries.org.
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3: After fighting for his life for more than a year, Colson Knox is finally home. He was born at only 1 pound, 8 ounces, and spent over 400 days in the neonatal intensive care unit. Though he faced many challenges, his mother says he smiled through it all. He's now happy as can be and weighs nearly 21 pounds. While stories like that of Colson are wholesome and encouraging, they also remind us of a very sobering reality. Even though medical advancements continue to allow babies to survive birth earlier in gestation, abortion advocates ruthlessly seek to make abortion legal until birth. If they had it their way, precious babies who could survive even outside of the womb would instead be dismembered.
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8: A neighbor went outside to collect the morning paper. Her husband, not knowing she was outside, shut the garage door and took off for work. She had no way of getting back in. She was locked out. Many of us know that feeling all too well. Maybe you've been locked out much of your life. Excluded, abandoned, unheard, unnoticed. You've been hurting, but no one seems to respond.

0: thing, no chewing, no effort, just kind of slides right on down. Of course, you get older, he works harder on it, like when you're eating a steak. But he seems to have no desire to go back to the good old days of baby food. No, the best food will require some effort, but it's worth it. Well, I'm Ron Hutchcraft, and I want to have a word for you today about lazy listeners. Now, our word today from the Word of God comes from Hebrews chapter 5. It's about lazy eaters. I'm beginning at verse 11. The writer says, "We have so much to say to you, but it's hard to explain because you are slow to learn. In fact, though by this time you ought to be teachers, you need somebody to teach you the elementary truth of God's word all over again. You need milk, not solid food. Anyone who lives on milk, being still an infant, is not acquainted with the teaching about righteousness. But solid food is for the mature, who by constant use have trained themselves to distinguish good from evil." Now, the writer of Hebrews is writing to some Christians who insisted on food that didn't demand much of them. In this case, milk. They were lazy eaters. Well, that kind of laziness is all too common among a lot of us Christians today. We are, in North America, the most entertained Christians in history. We're so spoiled. We've got our radio preachers, our TV shows, our websites, our seminars, our Christian celebrities. We want our sermons to be funny, exciting, red-hot challenging, and short. We want our speakers to be entertainers. We expect our teachers to be brief, to the point. How dare they talk too long? And we want our pastor to chop up our food for us and give it to us Gerberized. Yeah, we like melt-in-your-mouth messages that don't take a lot of effort. Well, there are a few very gifted pastors or speakers who, let's say, do 80% of the chewing for you. All you got to do is meet them with maybe 20% of your attention. You don't have to put a lot of effort into it. But most of God's messengers require careful attention from you, a determination to follow along with them, a willingness to make your own applications and connections. Now, there are some people who have a lot to say from the Lord, but they require you to come maybe 40, 50, 70% of the way. There are writers like that. You say, this is hard to read, but it's worth sticking with. It's worth chewing. See, a spiritual leader doesn't have to be funny, doesn't have to have a ton of charisma in order to feed you God's word. He doesn't have to be some famous preacher or TV celebrity. God has put you under the teaching care of someone who loves God and cares about you, one of his precious servants. Don't expect that leader, that pastor, that teacher, that writer to do all the chewing for you. Give your God-appointed teachers your very best. When you listen to them, go prepared to chew, to work for your good meal. You're too big for baby food. Lazy eaters never grow up. So don't be too lazy to chew a good piece of spiritual meat.
1: American Family News, I'm Rusty Pugh. Overnight, the U.S. unleashed powerful strikes against the Iranian regime. CENTCOM says Iranian military surveillance systems, along with communication systems and air defense sites across Iran, were hit. Secretary of War Pete Hegseth spoke before the strikes began.
2: Instead, they're going to have tap, tap, tap bombs dropping on key facilities in Iran from the United States of America. And that's not because we want to restart anything. We don't have to restart. It's because the War Department is prepared to set the terms to ensure that we get the kind of deal President Trump expects.
1: Damaging storms are sweeping through the Midwest, disrupting flights at Chicago airports and knocking out power to hundreds of thousands of customers. The National Weather Service issued tornado warnings last night across Illinois, Kansas, and northern Missouri and southern Iowa. Barns collapsed in Wisconsin, buildings were crushed in rural northern Missouri, and some large trees and power lines were downed in other parts across the Midwest. Carmelo Anthony appealing his murder conviction and sentence of 35 years in prison for stabbing and killing Austin Metcalf at a track meet in Texas. Prosecutor Bill Wersky says that was expected, but the evidence is on their side. He also expelled any notion that race was a factor.
3: Frisco, Texas is a diverse community. The kids that were out there were diverse. Austin, Hunter, Metcalf were good kids that had friends of all races. Carmelo Anthony had friends of all races. So the case simply had nothing

0: do about race. It wasn't self-defense because two reasons. Basically, you can't provoke a difficulty with someone in Texas and then use it as an excuse to kill them. Another way to think about it is you can't, if somebody throws a punch at you, you can't pull out a gun and shoot them.
1: But that hasn't stopped people like Congresswoman Jasmine Crockett from claiming racism, who made this statement with apparently no knowledge of what happened.
2: If a 300-pound man is beating me, like on top of me and beating me down, I'm not limited to fist.
1: But Austin Metcalf was not 300 pounds and was not beating Carmelo Anthony. Horace Cooper, co-chair of Project 21, says, first of all, race baiters like Crockett need to get the facts right before making comments. But he's not surprised.
3: Miss Crockett misses the limelight. And she is willing to stir up a lot of racial animus in Texas as a way to keep herself in the limelight. There are no actual racial elements associated with this case. Here's the real story. I grew up in Texas. If an incident like this that occurred, your parents' job was to take you right down to the sheriff's office and let you plead and admit to this. His refusal to plead and admit to this has resulted in a staggering 35-year sentence. But if you make the prosecutor prove a slam dunk case, this is what you get.
1: And finally, Caleb Castile has a reaction to the Carmelo Anthony verdict that has broken out nationwide.
4: It put emotions over the law. After Trayvon Martin and so many countless names, it has shown us that black life is not safe in Collin County.
5: This statement from Anthony family spokesperson Minister Dominique Alexander shows the reaction outside the Texas courtroom as Carmelo Anthony was found guilty of murder and sentenced to 35 years in prison for the fatal stabbing of Austin Metcalf. Many leftist politicians, celebrities, and people in the community say it's another case of injustice against the African-American community in the United States. However, when Gerard Folletti, senior counsel at the Lawfare Project, went on Jenna Ellis in the Morning, he said that it is a problem with the culture around teaching the youth about oppression that is to blame for the outrage from the public.
6: A lot of people grow up understanding if you yell loudly enough, if you demand your rights loudly enough, if you assert a minority status loudly enough, you can get away with anything. The rules don't apply to you because you're special.
5: He also gave a rather simple lesson to parents on what to tell their kids, conveying that this case was not about race and about right and wrong.
6: You don't take a knife to school. It's never acceptable to pull a knife and stab someone in the heart. That's morally wrong and legally wrong.
5: I'm Caleb Castile.
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11: Your Christian walk isn't meant to be a solo hike done under your own power. 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
12: And let me report that in this new book that we are releasing, for those of you who will send a gift this month, in the book, The Holy Spirit You May Not Know, there's a whole chapter entitled Walking in the Spirit that includes everything I'm going to say today and a bunch of other things that will be helpful to you. Walking in the Spirit, one step at a time. That's how we walk with God, one step at a time. You know, that's a hard

lesson to learn. We are always several steps ahead. But God has promised to be there for us through His Spirit, one step at a time. We'll talk about it in just a moment. And the book I mentioned is available to you for a gift of any size during the month of June. We want you to have this third book in the trilogy on God. We have written a book called The God You May Not Know, The Jesus You May Not Know. And this third one is the final one in the Trinity series, The Holy Spirit You May Not Know. You can get a copy of The Holy Spirit You May Not Know for a gift of any size to Turning Point. That's all you have to do is send a gift and say, please send me the book on the Holy Spirit. And you can inquire about the trilogy by just going to our website or giving us a call, and we'll give you the information about that. You can get that as well. Walking in the Spirit is the only way you can make it through life with joy in your heart. So let's find out about it right now as we open our Bibles to Galatians chapter 5. And this is part one of Walking in the Spirit. If you've ever watched the halftime show at a basketball game, you know how hard they try to keep everything entertaining for the crowd during that period. There are frisbee-catching dogs and trampoline dunkers and even dancing unicyclists. But at a recent Las Vegas Aces game, the stars of the show were 2 feet tall and still in diapers. It was the baby crawl race. 10 little ones lined up at the free throw line while parents waved toys and rattled keys and made noises they'd never make in public anywhere else. The crowd was roaring, the players on the bench were laughing, and then something unexpected happened. One baby girl stopped crawling halfway across the floor. She wobbled for a moment as if she couldn't decide what to do next, and then to everyone's amazement, the little toddler stood up. Cameras came out. The whole arena held their breath. She took one uncertain step and then another, and suddenly she was walking right into her mother's arms. Every parent remembers that moment, but never in public like that. And the Bible talks about another kind of walk. It's interesting that in the Bible, the terminology that is used to help us understand truth is not difficult. It's easy to understand because it comes from our own human experience. Walking is something every one of us knows about. And Paul said it this way, walk in the Spirit, and you will not fulfill the lust of the flesh. Now, we all know what it means to walk. We learned that before our second birthday. But what does it mean to walk in the Spirit? How do you do that? To walk in the Spirit means to live every day in dependence upon God. It is fellowship and reliance on the Holy Spirit to do what He came to do and what He alone can do. Sometimes we get the idea that the Christian life is a matter of grim determination. Maybe that's how you were taught at some point in your life. You get up in the morning, you square your shoulders, you tighten your belt, you draw in 3 deep breaths, and you determine in your heart, today I'm going to live for Jesus, even if it kills me. And it just might. As worthy as that goal might sound, it is not how the Lord intended us to live the Christian life. And if you keep that up for very long, you'll be exhausted. You'll be looking for a way to resign. The truth is, living as a disciple of Jesus is not an issue of determination at all. It is an issue of dependence. It isn't trying, it's trusting. What a vast difference there is between determining and depending, and between trying and trusting. If I understand anything at all about the Word of God and about the ministry of the Holy Spirit in the life of the believer, the relationship is one of depending on Him to do His work through us. It is not our trying somehow to manufacture all the evidences of the Holy Spirit through our own energy and determination. There's some major reasons why trying to live the Christian life in our own strength won't work. I don't have to take a long time to tell you about these, but I'm going to outline them for you so you'll understand. One of the reasons why you can't do this on your own is that the demands of the Christian life are too demanding. Watchman Nee once wrote a book called The Normal Christian Life, but the fact is there's nothing normal about it. The Christian life is not hard.

Hard, the Christian life is impossible. If you try to live the Christian life in your own strength, you will be constantly defeated, constantly wondering why you can't do better. I once took a pencil and a yellow pad, and I listed every New Testament instance of the little word walk. Let me give you a sampling of what I found. This is what the Bible says we are responsible to do, gathered around the word walk. We are to walk in good works, for we are his workmanship created in Christ Jesus for good works, which God prepared beforehand that we should walk in them. We're to walk in good works. We're to walk properly. Let us walk properly as in the day. We're to walk by faith, for we walk by faith and not by sight. We're to walk in love. Walk in love as Christ also loved us and has given himself for us. We're to walk as children of light, for you were once darkness, but now are you light in the Lord. Walk as children of light. You're to walk worthy of the Lord. Walk worthy of the Lord, fully pleasing him. You're to walk as Jesus walked, and many other expressions built around just one word. And let's be honest, as we read those things and we let them mount up in our minds, we say, there is no way. No way. We're called to do something that's impossible. It's not hard, it's impossible. And the expectations of the Bible for Christianity are very high. That's why so many Christians get discouraged. I once had a lady walk into my office and turn her Bible in. I'm not kidding you. She walked in and she said, I can't do this. And she turned in her Bible like it was her badge or something. So the demands of the Christian life are overwhelming. Can I get a witness? And we all know that, don't we? And then the determination of our enemy is very strong as well. Not only is the walk difficult, but we have someone pursuing us who's constantly laying traps for us along the way. We have a determined enemy. He is real. He is after us. His whole goal, his whole reason for existence is to undermine God's people. And he will go to any lengths to do that. Who is this enemy? Of course, you know who he is. He's the devil, Satan, the adversary, and he has a team. Did you know that? Listen to Paul's description of our situation in this paraphrase of Ephesians 6:12. For we are not fighting against people made of flesh and blood, but against persons without bodies, the evil rulers of the unseen world, those mighty satanic beings and great evil princes of darkness who rule the world, and against huge numbers of wicked spirits in the spirit world. Satan is an ancient and powerful foe with vast resources and bitter hatred of Jesus and everybody who belongs to him. You wonder why Christians are persecuted? They're persecuted because Satan hates Christians. And when Satan gets control of someone, that hatred is responded to by that person. I become very concerned when I hear people joking flippantly about Satan. Like, I don't worry about Satan. He doesn't know what he's dealing with if he's dealing with me. Oh, yes, he does. I hear people joking about it. And Scripture tells us that the mighty archangel Michael did not dare to bring an accusation against the devil. I'm not saying that we should give him credit he doesn't need. But we must bear in mind that Satan is a fierce, formidable enemy. We shouldn't overestimate his influence in our lives, but it's easy and dangerous to underestimate him. 1 Peter 5:8 says that Satan is like a roaring lion, ever prowling, seeking whom he may devour. And unfortunately, as you know, if you read the tabloids, many Christians are being devoured. He is devouring their influence. He's devouring their marriages. He's devouring their children. He's devouring their opportunities for ministry and service. They're literally being eaten alive. Revelation 12:9 tells us that he is the great dragon, the serpent of old, the devil and Satan, who deceives the whole world. He is a dangerous and devious enemy, and his goal is to undermine and neutralize God's people. Satan doesn't waste much time with people who aren't Christians. I mean, why would he? He's already got them.
They're already on his side in the ledger, and they're already, whether they know it or not, doing his will. But once you become part of God's family, you can count on a new relationship with Satan. You can no longer take for granted that he will leave you alone, because he won't. You're no longer in the safe column of his ledger. He puts you on his hit list, and he'll be after you for as long as you live on this earth. Do you remember the conversation that Jesus had with Peter shortly before Jesus went to the cross? Jesus looked into his friend's eyes and he said, "Simon, indeed Satan has asked for you that he may sift you as wheat, but I have prayed for you that your faith should not fail." That's what Satan wants to do. He wants to get his hands on our lives. He wants to shake us and sift us and unsettle us. In 2 Corinthians 2:11, Paul tells us that Satan utilizes schemes or devices, as the King James puts it. And the word scheme means the same thing as strategy. In other words, Paul is saying that we shouldn't be ignorant of Satan's strategies to undercut our lives and destroy us. Satan has a strategy for each one of us. If you could sneak into Satan's office, take a peek into his files, you might be surprised to find a file folder with your name on it. And inside that file are all the strategies he's tried on you, the ones that have worked and the ones that have failed. He doesn't waste his time with the ones that don't work anymore. Instead, he uses variations on the strategies that have caused you to stumble in the past. And as long as they keep working, he keeps using them. Somewhere in that file cabinet, there's a file labeled Jeremiah, David. In that file, I wouldn't be surprised at all if there's a notation that reads something like this: "Subject may be prone to discouragement, especially if he becomes overly weary." This has worked several times before and seems a promising method of attack. Suggestion: make sure he stays very busy and physically tired. At all costs, keep him from extended times of Bible reading and prayer. So what is Satan's strategy for me? He looks for ways to discourage me. He uses whatever people and whatever means and whatever circumstances it takes to achieve his goal. I know that to be true, but it shouldn't surprise me, because the scripture says he has a strategy for every one of us. And it's the same for you. Maybe your file says frequently tempted to gossip, or has quick temper, or is prone to coveting and jealousy, or is weak in the area of lust. Don't kid yourself. He knows very well where your vulnerabilities lie. It's all in his file. You've probably heard the statement that God loves you and has a wonderful plan for your life. That's very good news, but it's also true that Satan hates you and has a plan to destroy your life. And he's after you with unbounded energy to see what he can do to make sure you do not succeed as a follower of Jesus Christ. That sounds scary, but remember this when you think of it: greater is he who is in you than he who is in the world. You ultimately have the winning card in your heart in the person of Jesus Christ and the Holy Spirit. And then there's the destructive influence of the flesh. In Galatians 5:16, we read these words: "Walk in the Spirit, and you shall not fulfill the lust of the flesh." What does that mean? Let me help you remember what the flesh is. Here's how it works. Take the H off of the end and spell it backwards. And what does it say? What is the flesh, you guys? It is self. It is selfish. Me only. I'm the key. I'm the center of everything. That's what the flesh is. It's a term that goes beyond bones and blood and muscle. Especially Paul's writing tells us that the flesh is life apart from God, centered only on you. The flesh is everything you are minus God. The flesh is everything you were before Christ became your Savior. So Paul says, if we walk by means of the Spirit, we won't be walking in the flesh. We won't be walking like God wasn't a part of us. Did you know that you can be a Christian and act as though God isn't even in your life? I've known people like that.
For all intents and purposes, some Christians are practical atheists. They live their lives as if there is no God. They are Christians.

Christians, yes, they've trusted Christ, but somehow they've gotten away from walking with the Lord, and they are walking in their old flesh nature. The flesh can have great power over us. You don't lose your flesh when Christ comes to live within you, and that's a strategy that we need to remember. When you become a Christian, your old nature doesn't go away. Can I get a witness? Listen to these words. For the flesh desires what is contrary to the spirit, and the spirit what is contrary to the flesh. They are in conflict with each other so that you are not able to do whatever you want. How many of you have ever thought, why can't I do what I know I'm supposed to do? Because you're in a battle with the flesh. You're in the battle with the old nature. And what Paul is saying is, he's saying that there is a war going on within us. Flesh against the spirit. This is more than a matter of human willpower. I'm reminded of the story of the old farmer who was once seen wrestling with a stubborn mule. And someone finally yelled out, Sam, where's your willpower? And he wiped his brow and replied, my willpower's fine. This mule's won't power is the problem. Sometimes people ask me, why is the flesh so stubborn? Why does the flesh, self, the old you, why does it still have such power in your life? I'd like to explore that for just a moment with you. I remember the first time I realized this and how it made so much sense to me. First of all, physical age versus spiritual age. If you got saved at the age of 30, your flesh had a 30-year head start on the spirit. If you got saved at 70, your flesh had a 70-year head start on the Holy Spirit's reign in your life. Why is the battle so hard? Because the flesh was running before the spirit ever showed up. And sometimes those habits and those things which you did before you became a Christian reappear. Before you were saved, you formed habits and reactions and thought patterns that cut deep grooves in your heart. And becoming a Christian doesn't instantly erase those ruts. The Bible says old things pass away, and behold, all things are becoming new, but they don't become new immediately. You don't immediately, when you become a Christian, realize that you never had any problems in the past. You know you had problems. There's parts of the American West where you can still see wagon tracks from the Oregon Trail. No wagons have passed there in over a century, but the grooves are still etched in the ground. And it's the same with old patterns of sin. We may have turned in a new direction, but the old tracks remain. And if we are not careful, our wheels slide right back into those paths. You may have gone places, practiced habits, seen things before Christ that you now reject. Yet the memories linger. You might be in worship when an old image or an old craving suddenly flashes into your mind. That's the flesh and the enemy trying to pull you back into familiar ruts. And there's another reason we struggle and can wonder why the struggle is so strong. And that's the influence of our culture. Let me ask you a question. What message does our culture promote today? The spirit or the flesh? It's no contest. Growing spiritually doesn't come easy. Take Sunday morning as an example. It takes effort to join your local community for worship. You set the alarm, you drag yourself out of bed, get the kids ready, drive across town, find a parking spot, finally sit down, hoping to hear from God's spirit. That takes work. But the flesh, that is effortless. You don't have to plan for it or put it on your calendar. The moment you flip on the TV or unlock your phone, it's there, parading itself, calling for your attention, trying to shape the way you think and the way you feel. It hardly seems fair, doesn't it? What takes discipline to build can be undone with hardly any effort at all. And as believers, we're pulled in every direction. We know that. We want a life dominated by the Spirit, but the enticements of the flesh surround us. And soon we feel guilty and defeated and confused. It must be me, we think. I must be doing something wrong, we think. Something must be wrong inside of me. If we don't understand the nature of that struggle, it's easy to grow discouraged and think there's no hope. But there is an answer, and it begins with recognizing that the battle is real. If you are not having any inward struggle in your life, the probability

0: is you don't have a new nature. Maybe the old nature is just very comfortable that you're doing what you've always done and everything is cool. But insert the new nature and World War III can start before you know it. Then there's the incompatibility of our lifestyle with the world's. That's the third thing. Another reason we feel the pull of the flesh is simple. The moment you come to Christ, you're no longer in step with the world. Your direction changes, your values shift. The current that once carried you now runs against you, and that's not a flaw. It's evidence that you've been made new. We have watched this happen in our culture visually in these last weeks and months as we've seen the battle between good and evil, the battle between Christians and those who don't know Christ, and the actual hatred, vitriol hatred for Christian people. Why is that happening? That's a satanic thing that goes on. When you become a Christian, you become a target. Some of you know that because it's happened where you work or in your neighborhood or among your family members. Christianity can be a uniter, but often it's a divider between people who know Christ and people who don't know him. A.W. Tozier once described the Christian life like this: a true Christian is a very unusual person. He loves someone he's never seen and speaks daily with someone he cannot see. He expects heaven because of another's merit. He empties himself to be filled and admits he is wrong in order to be made right. He goes down to rise up and is strongest when he is weakest. He gives to keep. He dies to live. He sees and knows what others say is impossible. The Christian life doesn't really fit with the world around us. Isn't that true? If you're a Christian, in essence, you're in a minority. We do not live in a Christian world, and we do not live in a Christian nation. As much as that likes to be said, our nation may have been founded on Christian principles, but it has long since left that path. We are a godless nation, and if you're a Christian, you walk in the midst of that environment, and you wonder why it's hard, why it's difficult, why it's impossible. If you do not have the Holy Spirit helping you, you're just a target. The Christian life really doesn't fit with the world, and we're different because of Jesus. And that's a good thing. And I'm not saying we should hide from people or act strange. Christ changes what we love and how we live.
1: Amen. Every step is a new adventure. 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We never do master that perfectly, but as we learn to do it more and more, we discover the joy of personal fellowship with God through his Spirit each day. Part two of Walking in the Spirit on the Friday edition tomorrow. I hope you'll join us then. In the meantime, if you haven't already done so, please be involved in this month's resource program. 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
6: I'm Ruth Kramer with Mission Network News. The Nigerian army says it rescued 360 hostages from a Boko Haram stronghold in northeast Nigeria. Todd Nettleton with the Voice of the Martyrs USA says to praise God for that good news. At the same time, reports of kidnappings and killings by militants have only continued this month. Believers in northern Nigeria continue to advance the gospel despite the danger, says Nettleton. Pray for their endurance and pray that the terrorists encounter Christ. Next, do you have fond memories?
7: Christians aren't just nicer people, they are transformed people. 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
8: Thank God for the transforming power of faith. Nature forms us. Sin deforms us. Schools inform us. Prisons reform us. The world conforms us. But Jesus transforms us. He changes us by His power. And that's what the gospel is all about. Christians are not just nicer people. They are transformed.
7: Welcome to Love Worth Finding, featuring insightful lessons and biblical teaching from Pastor Adrian Rogers. Faith has the incredible ability to radically and dramatically change people. In Joshua chapter 2, Rahab, the prostitute, was transformed by faith. She was a Canaanite woman living in spiritual darkness, but after God saved her, she became part of the bloodline of Jesus Christ. Rahab's transformation reveals four things about the power of faith. If you have your Bible, turn to Hebrews chapter 11, look at verse 31, as Adrian Rogers shares part one of Transforming Power of Faith.
8: Take God's word and find Hebrews chapter 11. We continue our series entitled Champions of Faith. Hebrews chapter 11 is God's Hall of Fame,

for those champions who are put there because of their faith in Almighty God. And we have enjoyed this series, but today we come to an unusual person that we're going to celebrate and learn from. Would you believe it? She is, at least was, a harlot. What today we would call a streetwalker or a prostitute. And God saved her. God radically, dramatically transformed her, and now she finds her name here, listed in this 11th chapter of the book of Hebrews. I call her the Shady Lady of Jericho. We're going to learn today about the transforming power of faith. Faith has power, incredible power, to radically, dramatically change a prostitute back in that time or in this time. A lady that I know who is a great testimony for the Lord Jesus Christ and one of the finest soul winners in America is named Iris. Iris was a prostitute before Jesus saved her. Iris said this, and has always lingered deep in my heart. She said, when I learned about the Lord Jesus Christ and someone witnessed to me and led me to Christ, she said, I got on my knees, a filthy prostitute, and I arose a virgin in the sight of God. Do you believe that is possible? It is absolutely possible. Let me give you a verse of Scripture that will back it up beyond the shadow of any doubt. 1 Corinthians chapter 6, verses 9 through 11. Paul says, know you not that the unrighteous shall not inherit the kingdom of God? Be not deceived, neither fornicators, nor idolaters, nor adulterers, nor effeminate, nor abusers of themselves with mankind, nor thieves, nor covetous, nor drunkards, nor revilers, nor extortioners shall inherit the kingdom of God. God says, if this is your lifestyle, you're lost and hellbound. But now listen to this. He says in verse 11, and such were some of you. Not such are some of you. Did you hear? Such were some of you. But ye are washed. Ye are sanctified. But ye are justified in the name of our Lord Jesus and by the Spirit of our God. Washed, justified, sanctified. No longer a prostitute. Now a saint in the house of God. Thank God for the transforming power of faith. Nature forms us. Sin deforms us. Schools inform us. Prisons reform us. The world conforms us. But Jesus transforms us. He changes us by His power. And that's what the gospel is all about. Christians are not just nicer people. They are transformed. They're absolutely new people. Think about this person, this Rahab, the harlot. We're going to learn later that she was a pagan, living in spiritual darkness. She was a prostitute living in sinful degradation. And she was a Canaanite destined for sure destruction because the judgment of God was upon the city of Jericho where she lived. And yet God saved this woman. And would you believe, she's listed here in the Word of God as one of the heroes of the faith, a champion of faith, Rahab delivered from judgment. Rahab became the great, great grandmother of King David. She married one of the princes of Israel. She is a part of the bloodline of our Savior. This woman who was a harlot, no longer a child of hell, a citizen of heaven, not walking the back streets of Jericho, but now she's walking the streets of gold in heaven. How did it happen? It is the transforming power of faith. And by the way, in order to understand all of this, you've got to go back to the book of Joshua chapter 2. So just turn left in your Bible and keep going for a long time, and you'll come to the book of Joshua, somewhat near the front of the Old Testament. Joshua chapter 2, we're going to find the story. I want to give you the background. The children of Israel have come out of the land of bondage, out of the land of Egypt, and now they are right on the threshold of Canaan.
Only the River Jordan stands between them and the Promised Land. General Joshua wants to know what is on the other side of the river, so he sends out some special ops, special operational forces, to go across and to reconnoiter and to spy. He takes some men, we call them today spies. They went over to spy out the land. And they cross Jordan and go into Jericho, which was the first formidable city there. Jericho, great in antiquity, one of the oldest cities on the face of the earth, and great in iniquity. And God was going to destroy Jericho and bring judgment upon Jericho. And so they go to Jericho, and they end up there seeking refuge in the house of Rahab, who, as we have learned, was a harlot. Now, I want you to see four things that God did to transform this woman. The first thing I want you to see is what I'm going to call the confronting power of the providence of God. Look, if you will, in verse 1. And Joshua, the son of Nun, sent out of Shittim two men to spy secretly, saying, "Go view the land, even Jericho." And they went and came into an harlot's house named Rahab, and lodged there. All right, now look, if you will, in verse 4. And the woman took the two men and hid them and said thus, "There came men unto me, but I wist not and knew not whence they were." Now, Joshua says, go spy out the land. They come to a particular house. Here's the question I have for you. Was that by mere chance? Was that a coincidence? Was it happenstance? No, it was the will of God, and it was the providence of God. And as you read the story, you're going to find out that the hand of God is here providentially working. Adrian, why do you say that? Well, first of all, this woman was under deep, deep conviction. There's no doubt about it, as she had a heart hungry to know God. And also, the Bible teaches that these men who came to her were messengers. I'll talk about that later on. But we're going to see that it was not mere chance that brought these men to the house of Rahab. It was the providence of God. Now, let me tell you how the providence of God works. God works on both sides of the equation. God will find a person whose heart is tender, a person who wants to know God, a person under conviction, a person seeking God. And God will take a witness, a messenger, a soul winner, and work in that person's heart as well as he works in this person's heart. And then God gets the two together. We call that divine providence. The Bible is full of all of those kind of stories. For example, the Bible tells over in the New Testament about Philip, who was a deacon. He was down in Samaria preaching in a revival crusade, and God was doing great wonders and works. But God, by the Holy Spirit, said to Philip, "Philip, I want you to leave Samaria, and I want you to go down toward the Mediterranean, toward the land of Gaza, and there I want you to go." He went under seal orders, not really wondering why he went. And when we got down there in the desert, there is a man of great authority, great wealth, and great prestige and influence. He's riding in a chariot. He is the treasurer of the nation of Ethiopia. And he had been to Jerusalem to worship. And now he's returning back to North Africa. He had been to the most religious city on the face of the earth seeking God, but the wells of religion were dry. Would you believe he's reading the prophet Isaiah? And God says to Philip, "Go join yourself to that chariot." Now, Philip had to run. Here was an opportunity on wheels. And Philip made haste and joined this man and witnessed to him. And this man got saved. Tradition tells us that this treasurer was the one that opened up North Africa to the gospel. I want to ask you a question. Was that mere chance? No, that was providence. You read about the Lord Jesus Christ making a journey, and the Bible says that Jesus said, "I must needs go through Samaria." Was that geographical? No, the easier way was another way. Why did he take that mountainous route, and why did he take the route that would go through a hostile city? Because there was that Samaritan woman there whose heart was so hungry. She wanted to know the Lord Jesus Christ. Jesus met her, shared with her. She brought revival to the city of Samaria. She also, most likely, was a fallen woman, as you read the context there. Do you think that was by happenstance? Do you think it was by happenstance that Paul met Lydia there
by the river and opened up the city of Philippi to the gospel of our Lord and Savior Jesus Christ? Do you think it was just by happenstance that there was a soldier named Cornelius, a Roman army officer? The Bible says that his heart was hungry to know God, and God took Simon Peter, the apostle, who was full of prejudice and didn't want to have anything to do with the Gentiles, and God worked on Simon Peter, and God sent an angel to Cornelius, and God got the two together, and Cornelius got saved. Happenstance? The providence of God. God works on both sides of the equation. I was with a friend. We went out soul winning. We had an address. We got as lost as a goose in a snowstorm. We could not find the address. We went round and round. Finally, we ended up, it seemed like we were almost in a pasture. We went out down a dirt road and came to a little cottage. I didn't even know that there'd be a house like that in the great city of Jacksonville. It was a one-room house, unpainted weatherboarding, and the car just came up there in the front, nowhere else to go except just turn around and go backward. No other road. It was just there at the end. We said, well, our time is gone. We've got to go back to the meeting. Let's just witness here, whoever is there. We went and knocked on the door. An old man came. His name was Mr. Pugh. Had white beard, kind of hunkered over like this, very much up in years. We said, may we talk to you about Jesus? He said, certainly. Mr. Pugh, are you saved? He said, no. Well, do you know how to be saved? He said, my father was a preacher. I said, your father's a preacher? And you're not saved? He said, no. Do you want to be saved? Yes. When are you going to be saved? One of these days. Mr. Pugh, you're not getting any younger. Would you like to be saved? Oh, he said, if only knew how. We went in there and shared with that man a little one room. The kitchen was in there. The bed was in there. Just one room. I remember kneeling by that bed with Mr. Pugh. And he wept and sobbed and wept. I thought he would shake the house down as he prayed and gave his heart to Jesus Christ. Do you think it was just by accident that we got lost? No, because we were being guided. It's the providence of God. Now, let me tell you how God works. God works on both sides of the equation. God finds somebody whose heart is tender and ready toward him. God gets a soul winner who's moving in the stream of the Spirit, and God gets the two together. Out yonder in our city, God is preparing the hearts of many. And when you're in the stream of the Spirit, ready and available, you might be surprised how God would use you. You see, Manly Beasley used to preach here. Many of you remember Manly Beasley. He's a dear man of God, a great man of faith. Manly used to say, you get right with God, you have to backslide to keep from winning souls. God is looking for people whose hearts are tender, people that he can guide and steer, people who are hungry to know the Lord. It's the providence of God. Do you think it is by happenstance that you're here today? I don't think so. God wants you saved. The providence of God that confronted her. That's the first thing. Now, here's the second thing I want you to see, and that is the Spirit of God that convicted her. This woman is under great conviction. Now, the question is this, how did this pagan Canaanite woman, how did this prostitute get under such great conviction? Well, it's quite easy to see. Let's look, if we will, in verse 9. And she said unto the men, that is these spies who found their lodging there at her house, she said unto the men, I know that the Lord hath given you the land. Now, I want you to notice the conviction she's under. I know that the Lord hath given you the land, and that your terror is fallen upon us, and that all the inhabitants of the land faint because of you. For we have heard how the Lord dried up the water of the Red Sea for you when he came out of Egypt, what ye did unto the two kings of the Amorites that were on the other side of Jordan, Sihon and Og, whom ye utterly destroyed. And as soon as we had heard these things, our hearts did melt, neither did there remain any more courage in any man because of you. Now watch your conviction now. For the Lord your God, he is God in heaven above and in earth beneath. What a statement. God, he is God. In heaven and earth, he is the God of might, the God of miracle, the God of power. How did this woman know this? Because she said, we have seen what God has done for his people. We've seen how God opened the Red Sea. We've seen how God piled victory upon victory. We have heard what God is doing for you. What convicts people? How does the Holy Spirit of God do it? He doesn't do it in abstraction. He does it through people
who are living and walking in victory. Now here's the big question. Would anybody fall under conviction because of your life? Would anybody say, I know that there's a God because I can see what He's done for you. I can see what He's done for you. I can see what He's done for that church. I know that there is something about your life that is inexplicable, unexplainable, apart from the hand of Almighty God. What is there about your life that makes you different from your neighbor? What is there about you that cannot be explained apart from God? The only right that we have to ask anybody to believe anything we say is that they see in us something that is different. You see, folks, we are witnesses. But not only are we witnesses, we're part of the evidence. We're part of the evidence. Why should a person say, you want me to be like you? It's made no difference in you. Why should I believe in your God? I can't see any difference in you. On the day of Pentecost, back over in the New Testament now, the early church was coming together. It's the birthday of the church, the day of Pentecost. The Holy Spirit has come with mighty signs and wonders. There is an indoor cyclone that fills the house like a mighty rushing wind. The people begin to speak in languages they have never learned. And the Bible says that those people, unsaved people there, were amazed. And they said, what does this mean? What meaneth this? And then, in a few more verses, they ask this question. What must we do? What must we do? Two questions. Question number one, what does this mean? Question number two, what must we do? May I submit to you that the problem in the modern church is we're trying to get them to ask the second question before they've ever asked the first one. I want them to look at your life, my life, and say, what does that mean? I can't understand. This is amazing. We ought to be living amazing lives. When we begin to live amazing lives, people will be asking, what must we do, right? How did the Holy Spirit of God convict her? Well, she saw what God had done in the heart and lives of His people. Now, there was the confronting power of the providence of God. There's the convicting power of the Spirit of God. Now, I want you to notice, thirdly, the confirming power of the Word of God. Because people are not going to be saved apart from the Word of God, no matter how you live. They can see the power of God in your life, but they still need a Word from God. Now continue to listen in Joshua chapter 2, verse 11. And as soon as we heard these things, what did she hear? She'd heard what God had done for His people. Our hearts did melt, neither did there remain any more courage in any man because of you. For the Lord your God, He is God in heaven above and in earth beneath. Now therefore, I pray you, swear unto me by the Lord, since I have showed you kindness, that ye will also show kindness unto my father's house and give me a true token. That is, show me grace, kindness, and give me a token of it. And that ye will save alive my father and my mother and my brethren and my sisters and all that they have, and deliver our lives from death. And the men answered her, our life for yours, if ye utter not this business. That is, if you do not disclose that we're here, we will lay down our lives for you if necessary. Our life for yours, if you utter not this our business. And it shall be that when the Lord hath given us the land, that we will deal kindly and truly with thee. Now, skip on down to verse 21. And here's the key. And she said, according unto your words. Now underscore that. According unto your words, so be it. And she sent them away, and they departed, and she bound the scarlet line or cord in the window. Now you say, Pastor Rogers, was this just a conversation? No. It was a message from Almighty God. How can you be so certain? Well, put in your margin James 2, verse 25. Likewise also was not Rahab the harlot justified by works when she had received the messengers. Now they're not called spies. They're called messengers. They were there with the Word of God. She received
the messengers. And again, verse 21, according to your words. These men were speaking to her.

0: Well, in order to believe, you have to have something to believe. Hebrews 11, verse 31, by faith, the harlot Rahab perished not with them that believed not. She was confirmed by the word. She did believe.
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3: American Family News, I'm Rusty Pugh. President Trump approved a new wave of attacks on Iran. This second wave comes as retaliation for a U.S. helicopter getting shot down over the Strait of Hormuz. Trey Yinkst from Tel Aviv, Israel, has the latest.
4: CENTCOM says that Iranian military surveillance systems, along with communication systems and air defense sites across Iran, were hit. Speaking from the Situation Room, President Trump told Fox News that 49 Tomahawk missiles hit locations as close to 40 miles from the capital of Tehran. Positions were also targeted along the southwestern part of Iran. The president described the strikes as violent and vicious. Also, President Trump says top Iranian officials called him directly, asking him to stop the bombing. Now, in response, the Iranians launched ballistic missiles and drones at Gulf countries, including Bahrain and Kuwait. The Jordanian army says they dealt with at least 20 Iranian ballistic missiles in the skies of their country.
3: President Trump claimed yesterday that the U.S. secretly moved over 100 million barrels of oil through the Strait of Hormuz.
5: We've been taking out millions of barrels of oil, millions of barrels. Every night, took out oil. But so now that they figured it out, I can tell you. It was very hard for me. I wanted to say it so badly, but I didn't want to ruin it. But it was very hard. But millions of barrels of oil has come out. And that's why it's at $85, $90 a barrel instead of $250.
3: Progressive school superintendents, including leaders from Loudoun County, Virginia public schools, facing some tough questions from the House Education and Workforce Committee over their district's stances on allowing biological males in female spaces.
6: Is it the policy of Chicago Public Schools to forbid biological men, boys, to go into locker rooms with biologic girls?
7: Any student, gender identity includes.
6: I take that as a yes.
8: Transgender women should be allowed in women's spaces.
6: Ah, that's a yes.
7: San Francisco, we follow state and federal law.
6: I take that as a yes as well.
3: And the superintendent of Chicago Public Schools had this.

0: exchange with North Carolina Congresswoman Virginia Fox.
1: Is it appropriate for biological boys to sleep in the same room as biological girls? Yes or no? You're adhering to the policies. Do you decide that?
2: If a student is transitioning and that if they have gone through the eligibility process and it has been approved according to Illinois policy, that would be considered on a case-by-case basis.
0: The Maine-based Christian leader believes veteran U.S. Senator Susan Collins will turn back the challenge of her radical Democrat opponent. Chad Groening has more.
3: First elected in 1996, Republican Susan Collins points to her experience and key position as chair of the powerful Appropriations Committee as two reasons to send her back to the Senate. She'll face radical Graham Plattner, who won the Democrat primary decisively on Tuesday. Nick Adolfson is executive director of the Christian Civic League of Maine. He feels Collins will prevail in the end.
4: Susan Collins, while I disagree with her on significant issues around life and some of the family values issues, she has been a consistent voice for the state of Maine. And ultimately, I think they will reelect her, but it still presents this question of if almost half of our voting population chooses to vote for somebody who seems like he has yet to get his own life figured out, where does that leave us as a state?
3: Adolfson says Maine is kind of like a microcosm of the country.
4: Right now, we're very divided. We say there's two Maines. There's the southern coastal Maine that tends to vote very progressive. And then there's inland Maine with our blue-collar folks. And they vote much more along the lines of conservative values, family values. They value still work. They still kind of value the Maine that made Susan Collins. And I think we'll see that side of Maine stay true, and the fight will be in some of the coastal regions where it is much more progressive.
3: I'm Chad Groening.
0: And a New Mexico judge is scheduled today to consider arguments in a challenge to the state's fledgling universal child care program. 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I'm Rusty Pugh.
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2: And that's what we're doing in our culture right now. We're having a shame conversation instead of a sin conversation. We're saying the shame is what's made us unwell. God's Word says it's actually the sin that has made us unwell.
1: Well, that's an insight from Dana Gresh, and she joins us today on Focus on the Family with Jim Daly to talk about the positives and some of the negatives of the purity culture. I'm John Fuller. Now, we're talking about some pretty adult themes here that aren't going to be appropriate for younger children, so please, we suggest you get your kids settled elsewhere before you listen.
3: You know, John, one of the most difficult conversations, although it should be talked about more, is physical intimacy. And what's a biblical perspective on that? How do we train up our young people so they have a healthy view of it? We are body, soul, and spirit. And so we've got to communicate that to our kids. Mm-hmm. And it is, you know, it's a pull. Your teens, your 20s, there are things going on in your body that are pushing you toward physical intimacy. Mm-hmm. But of course, as Christians, we want that in the context, and we as Christian parents want that in the context of marriage. Of course. You know the good news? God's a God of grace as well. Mm-hmm. And yeah. His love for us is healing and ever present. And when mistakes happen, He is there for us to embrace us, to love us, and to allow us to continue to grow in Him. That's what's so beautiful. Mm-hmm. So it's not about being perfect, but it is about that desire to please the Lord. And it is a great desire to enter into marriage that way. Mm-hmm. And today we're going to hit this really, you know, touchy subject and talk frankly about it.
1: Yeah. And Dana Gresh is the founder of True Girl. She's a best-selling author and has recently written a book that forms the foundation for our conversation. It's called And the Bride Wore White. And you can learn more about Dana and about this really excellent resource at our website, and that's focusonthefamily.com/broadcast.
3: Dana, welcome back to Focus on the Family. It's always good to have you here.
2: Oh, I'm so glad to be here with you today.
3: It's so fun, typically. This can be a little bit of a heavy topic, and, you know, right in my mind from the get-go here, it's all the disclaimers that you got to think about, because somebody will be offended about something that's said.
2: Yeah.
3: And again, the spirit and the heart of the discussion is really to give people a perspective on physical intimacy, God's design for it, whether you're that teenager, and we have teens listening from time to time, and we have a lot of 20-somethings listening too. That are single. So what is that right way to go? And again, so many people will have different perspectives. We understand that. Let's get one of the things out of the way right away. And that is, we have plenty of material at Focus on the Family to speak to boys about this subject as well. So I don't want you to hear, how come they're not talking about the responsibility of boys and fathers to train their sons? That material is there. Just come to Focus on the Family's website. But today we're talking to Dana about girls.
2: And she's a girl.
3: Yeah. But you're a mom as well.
2: I'm a mom.
3: So we understand all the angles. Yep. But today it's about girls. So, Dana, hitting probably one of the biggest dominoes in this discussion is the purity movement. Some of the things that have been projected within the purity movement have been probably not as helpful, maybe more harmful.
2: Yeah.
3: And then there are some good things. That target is a good target. It's a biblical target to go into marriage as a virgin, both for males and for females. But speak to some of that downside with that kind of legalism, if I could call it that.
2: Well, yeah, here's what's hard. The conversation about the purity conversation right now isn't doing what you just did, which is acknowledging there's good and there's bad. And we've got to be very careful not to throw the baby out with the bathwater. And I feel like we have to understand why that's important. So let me tell you about a letter I got.
3: Mm-hmm.
2: 2 years ago, 2024, early spring, I got a letter in a silver envelope. I call it the silver letter.
3: Huh.
2: Because this was just a trajectory shifting moment for me. Inside was a letter from a mom whose daughter had just become a teenager. And she had some questions for me about how to talk to her daughter about sex. And the reason she had those questions is because this mom had grown up kind of at the apex of the purity movement. And the letter included photocopies of a newspaper article, because on her wedding day, two different sources, media sources, came out to report on this couple waiting until they were married. I mean, you got to think, like, can you think of a world in which this would happen today?
1: Yeah, that's not newsy.
2: No. And I mean, this was when Miley Cyrus had a purity ring on her finger. Mm-hmm. You know, this, yeah. And half of the other Disney characters or Disney celebrities. And so she was a part of what was celebrated about that movement. Fast forward now, her daughter's a teenager. She goes to the youth pastor and says, my husband and I would like to come tell our story of waiting until we were married. And she went on in this letter to say, we have enjoyed a beautiful marriage. We've enjoyed a beautiful sex life. We've had a really healthy impact in our community and our culture. And so I just thought this youth pastor was going to be like, yes, I would love for you to share that. Instead, he informed me that that teaching, that period of time in the church, was very toxic.
3: Huh.
2: And she said, I was dumbfounded. I was confused because good things came out of it in my life. And I'm just writing to you to say, am I going to mess my daughter up if I teach her what I learned during that time period? And do you still believe what you taught then? Hmm. And I'm telling you, that'll stop you in your tracks. Mm-hmm. To do some research. So I've, for about 2 years now, I've been looking at the good and the bad, because there's some of each. I think I'm a part of the good fruit of the purity movement, even though I was discontent with it. You know, uh-huh. I was a youth leader at the time, and I looked around and I was like, I love that the church is talking about sex. That's probably the best thing that happened, right?
3: Right.
2: The church is finally talking about sex. And that was good, because the people that know the creator and the designer of sex and gender should be the ones talking about it the most. Finally, we are. However, it wasn't a fully mature conversation, because it was really, people don't know this, started by teenagers.
3: Huh.
2: There's 53 teenagers in a basement in Nashville that look around and they see the AIDS crisis terrifying parents, terrifying medical experts. The headlines are terrifying. And they say, well, what if we just did what this Bible tells us to do? And we waited. So 53 kids sign a True Love Waits pledge. Hmm. They design it. So right away, your leaders probably don't have the experience to lead well, right?
3: Yeah.
2: Because they're teenagers.
3: They have good hearts, intent.
2: Oh, and they're going to the Word of God.
3: Yeah.
2: 1 year later, 200,000 kids are in Washington, D.C. signing the same pledge. This is a freight train.
3: Yeah.
2: There's no stopping it.
3: Yeah.
2: I think the leaders shepherded it as well as they could have, considering you're dealing with teenagers and you're dealing with movement, right? So some people got hurt. And you use the word legalism. I think there were pockets of the purity movement where there was legalism. And that did create a lot of hurt, a lot of pain, and we've got to acknowledge that.
3: Yeah.
2: And we have been guilty of that, not just in how we teach, how the church teaches sexual integrity, but in everything, you know, because rules make us feel safe. And Jesus pulls us back and says, you're never going to obey the rules without my love.
3: Yeah. Mm-hmm. And, you know, three core areas of life, to broaden this for just a second, my observation is, and, you know, we can say it, there's many Christian leaders, pastors that have fallen.
2: Yeah.
3: And it's typically three things, and it's right there in Scripture. Pride is an issue, money,
2: yeah,
3: and sex.
2: Mm-hmm.
3: And we have to be in tune with the Spirit to say, okay, what's your weakness?
2: Yeah.
3: You probably have one. And then what are you going to do to build the right kind of protection so that you don't fall into that temptation, right?
2: Yeah, right.
3: Let me put it in this way. This is, I think, really interesting, and I've mentioned this before, but talking to a Catholic priest, you know, he said the image of God, Lucifer wanted that for the angels, and mm-hmm. God chose to put it into human beings, yes, his very image, and he created us male and female, and the plan was for the two to become one, which is the very image of God walking this earth.
2: That's right.
3: And he fights it tooth and nail. Mm-hmm. Think of how marriage has been on the ropes because of the enemy's assault on human sexuality.
2: Yeah.
3: I mean, look at the movements. There's so many. Sexual orientation, transgender. I mean, it is like a spiritual assault on God's design.
2: It is. And it's an assault on the love of God, too. So first, you're referring to Genesis 1, where it says, in the image of God, he created them, male and female, he created them. And then it goes on to say, the two will become one flesh. And that one is the word echad, and the only other place we see that used is in the prayer, the Jewish prayer, "Hear, O Israel, the Lord our God is one, echad." Mm. And so when they come together, they look even more uniquely like God. And one of the mind-blowing things for me that really made me say, okay, as a wife, as a mom, as a minister of the gospel, as a great commission minister of the gospel, which all of us are, this topic matters, because in Genesis 4:1, it says, Adam lay with his wife Eve, and she became pregnant and gave birth. And that word there is yada. Adam yada with his wife Eve. And if you grew up with Seinfeld, you know, yada, yada, yada, blah, blah, blah. Turns out this word is not so boring after all, right?
3: Right.
2: This is a sacred, profound, pleasure-filled word. And I thought, wow, this is very different. The word means to know, to be known, to be deeply respected. Transcends the physical that the world gets fixated on,
3: mm-hmm.
2: okay? The world is fixated on how we connect to one another physically. And God's word talks about how we're connecting emotionally yeah. and spiritually, knowing each other. But here's what's mind-blowing. It's only used, that word, a handful of times to talk about a husband and a wife knowing each other. It's used predominantly about how we can know God. Mm-hmm. Be still and know, yada, that I am God. You're touching on something very sacred here, Jim. Maleness and femaleness, marriage and sex, they're pictures. They're pictures of some of the most sacred truths that we hold dear.
3: Mm-hmm.
2: And the intimacy that we can have with God, marriage is just pointing to that. And if we don't rise up to protect it, then the things that we hold most dear in our faith are marginalized and erased. That's why this conversation matters so very much.
3: Right. And why there's tension about mm-hmm. it, even in the church.
2: Mm-hmm. Yeah.
3: Going back to that pastor, this is a toxic subject.
2: Yeah.
3: It shouldn't be.
2: Right.
1: Yeah. Yeah. This is Focus on the Family with Jim Daly. And our guest today is Dana Gresh. We're talking about her book, And the Bride Wore White, and some of the concepts, the big concepts in this book. You'll want to get a copy so you can do a deep dive in what Dana has written. We've got the book at focusonthefamily.com/broadcast.
3: Dana, let me explore with you your life. I mean, you put it in the book and you've talked about it. Your goal was that, to go into marriage pure,
2: mm-hmm.
3: and that didn't happen. So it, talk to that specifically, that situation, explain it, and then speak to other women who are listening that had a similar experience.
2: Yeah,
3: there was a desire, but it was tripped up.
2: Yeah, I was a Christian teenager in a Christian high school and a Christian home and a Christian youth group. I was actively involved in teaching Sunday school in my church. I love Jesus.
3: All the right things.
2: I love the Lord. I heard the thou shalt not speeches, which is what we had really before the purity conversation. It got more robust after the purity conversation sort of started, which was good. It was more than just thou shalt not. It was just the rules when I was a teenager.
3: Right.
2: And so I never went through the process of thinking through why I believed these rules were good, and got in a Christian dating relationship, like many of us and many people still today, and hadn't made any decisions. I hadn't been decisive about what I believed and why I believed it.
3: Uh-huh.
2: And so, you know, I ended up giving the gift I desperately wanted to give to my husband on my wedding night. I gave it away to, I was 15. I was a baby.
3: Mm.
2: You know, I look back and I see 15-year-olds today and I'm like, oh.
3: Let me ask you this question. Did you feel that way at that age? Like, this is something, a gift? Because that sounds very adult to think of it in that
2: That's
3: way.
2: That's the thing, I didn't.
3: Right. So in that context, for younger girls mm-hmm. listening right now, or moms that are going to have a chat
2: yeah.
3: tonight, how do you looking at your younger self, what conversation would have helped you? What would be the tone and the substance of that at 15 that would have maybe steered you a little differently?
2: Well, even when I was 9, 10, 11, 12, setting the stage of how sacred this is, being very clear about why, that it's a picture of the gospel. These are, there's no junior salvation. There's no junior Christian. There's no junior Great Commission. There's no junior Holy Spirit. There's you're a believer or you're not. Of course, we talk to 9-year-olds differently than we talk to 19-year-olds or 29-year-olds.
3: Right, maturity levels are different.
2: The maturity levels are different, but I really believe it's important that we have these mature conversations, because otherwise the world is discipling our children what they will believe on the topic of sex and gender. And our silence becomes a megaphone for that instruction. So I think just starting early, period, would have been important. But I think one of the things that I really fought to keep in this rewrite of And the Bride Wore White is being decisive. Every single one of us in life, there's research on this. We decide or we slide into behavior. There's really no middle ground.
3: Yeah.
2: If we have decided on January 1st, I'm going to eat healthier this year, and we write it down and we set some goals, the chances are we're going to have a better shot at it. But if you're midway through the year and you're eating all the carbs and all the sweets like normal, it may be because you didn't pause and make a decision. The same is true of our sexual appetites. And there's long-term research that says people that in their teen years said, this is the kind of person I'd like to marry, this is, these are some things I'd like to achieve so that I'm emotionally and maturity-wise ready before I start dating. Those people, long-term, 20, 30 years down the road, they're in much healthier relationships.
3: Yeah.
2: Versus people who just don't think about it, which I just didn't think about it. And I ended up being sexually active, and it wasn't what I wanted, but I slid into it.
3: Right. Right. And from there, I mean, at 15, that is young.
2: That is very young.
3: Then you have shame and guilt and fear and what have I done? And now, even at that young age, now you're trying to negotiate with God. I'm so sorry for what I did. So you feel that shame and guilt.
2: Every day.
3: And then you're trying to still be on the outside, living a life that looks good and healthy. Your mom and dad going, oh, isn't she doing well? And now you have this secret. How did you manage
2: that? Well, that wasn't quite how my story looked. My story looked like my mom and dad going, what happened to her? Why is she different? I became depressed. I became more withdrawn. And that is one of the things we see in teenage girls who are sexually active, that there is often a change in their mental and emotional wellness.
3: Let me ask you before you keep going there, just that physiological, emotional, mental response should say something about what's going on in the heart.
2: Yeah.
3: The fact that that would be there.
2: Yeah.
3: You know, the naysayers, probably those that are anti-God, are going to say that's because of the shame you put on people. But it, there certainly would be a part of that, but there's something deeper going on.
2: I felt shame. And let's pause on that word, because that's one of those words that's become very twisted that Satan has used. Shame invites us to say, I did something wrong. Not I am something wrong, but I chose something that wasn't in my best interest or the best interest of my community. And is there forgiveness for that? Jesus says yes. And then he says, the word says in James 5:16, confess your sins one to another, and then you will be healed. Yeah. It doesn't say confess your shame one to another. And that's what we're doing in our culture right now. We're having a shame conversation instead of a sin conversation. We're saying the shame is what's made us unwell. God's word says it's actually the sin that has made us unwell. And when I confess my sin to you and you say, there's great sociological research on this, and you say, that was wrong, but I still love you. That's what crushes shame.
3: Which again is a mirror of God's treatment toward us. That's what he is in us.
2: Yes.
3: And when we do that to each other, it's a taste of God's character.
2: Yeah.
3: That's what, it's all connected.
2: That's right.
3: Which is amazing. You know, something I want to make sure that we're clear on is many times women are in a situation of abuse.
2: Yeah.
3: That could be emotional. It can be physical. It could be a boyfriend or a husband.
2: Yeah.
3: And we need to recognize that, that abusive situations are absolutely wrong. And you need to find safety. You need to get to a place, especially if you have children in the home as well. But you need to get out of that situation and seek help.
2: Absolutely. I've been sounding this alarm since the year 2000. Tell someone.
3: Yeah.
2: When you don't feel safe, when you feel guilty, when you feel shame, when you're confused, tell someone. A lot of times the confusion is telling you this isn't a safe relationship, and you don't really even know it until years down the road, until you can kind of get some separation from it, or at least months down the road.
3: Yeah.
2: So if you're feeling that way, tell someone today. Don't wait. Text someone right now.
3: Yeah. And to your point, it'll feel like, am I really experiencing that?
2: Yeah.
3: I mean, some women are going to know because it's that obvious, but others, you're in a gray zone emotionally and you're not sure.
2: Right.
3: Ask and talk to somebody.
2: That's right.
3: You can call us here at Focus on the Family, and we're available to help you through that decision tree of where you're at. But it is critical. And with that, as you said, that shame and that guilt can keep you trapped in there. Like, was it my fault? Such a common thing for a woman to say to herself.
2: Yeah.
3: Did I cause this?
2: Yeah.
3: How do you coach a woman to manage that kind of false guilt?
2: Well, first, I look her in the eye and I simply say, it was not your fault. You know, for someone who hasn't been in an abusive situation, they can't understand how much those words need to be heard. But then I think the shame that comes along with that follows the same path of, you know, I need to tell you what happened to me. Mm-hmm. And I hear what happened to you, and I say, it wasn't your fault, and I still love you.
3: Yeah.
2: And the shame really doesn't have a lot of power when that you start to enter in. You know, there's research that men or women on the battlefield that come off the battlefield, and in the first few days, they say, this is what I saw, this is what I experienced. They say it out loud. They get the empathic witness, that person that says, that had to be horrible. I'm so sorry that happened to you. You're going to be okay. There's power in that. That's why God's word tells us Christianity is not a solo sport. It's a communal activity whereby we are the hands and the feet, the voice of Jesus Christ to one another.
3: Mm-hmm. Dan, I don't want to end with, I guess, a pit in my stomach. I want to give hope. And we're going to come back for day two and keep this conversation going, if you're willing.
2: Yeah.
3: And I just want to give that hope here, that pearl of hope to the woman listening. No matter how old she is, she could be 16, 15, she could be 25, 35, 55.
2: Yeah.
3: But she's carried that guilt. Like, you know, it was my fault. Speak to that bondage, what the enemy is trying to do, what the world is trying to do to free you from those spiritual binds that you don't need to be accountable to God. I mean, the culture is screaming that.
2: Yeah.
3: Just be yourself. You're
2: just
3: in control
2: you.
3: Of your own body.
2: That's right.
3: I mean, even to the point of kill that child that has been created.
2: Yeah.
3: Speak to that in terms of how do you turn all that devastation, like John 10:10 says, the thief comes to steal, kill, and destroy. Women are under the microscope in this regard. The enemy is having a heyday with women. Now, we got to say, where are the men? But speak to that woman with that heavy burden. How does she set herself free?
2: Well, I walked in shame for about 10 years. Of course, in my case, it wasn't something that was done to me. It was my choice to be sexually active. But I think the pathway is very similar in terms of crushing that shame and receiving the grace of Jesus. It's going to him and saying, what is true? What is true? I'm confused here. I felt shame for 10 years. For 10 years, I've awakened and said, Lord, am I really forgiven? If I'm forgiven, why do I feel this way? And it was faulty thinking in my heart because I was believing lies. And Jesus said, you will know the truth, and the truth will set you free. So I had to say, Lord, what's the truth about the word virgin? Because it's a word that hurts me when I hear it. what's the truth about the word purity? Because I hear it and all I think is I am not. Mm. And he took me through a gentle process of looking those words in the eye, and they were not more powerful than his love. Mm. So go to him. Go to him first. Please don't go to TikTok.
3: Yeah.
2: They're not going to tell you the truth about these words.
3: Reddit.
2: Don't go to Reddit. Please don't go to Reddit.
3: Yeah.
2: They are not going to tell you the truth about these words. They're going to tell you to hold these words. They're going to tell you these words are trauma for you, and they always will be. Here's what I've learned about trauma. It's real. I've felt it. I've known it in my life. I have experienced the physiological symptoms of trauma, the sleeplessness, all of it. And yes, trauma is real and it hurts, but also I have decided that my triggers are an invitation from the Holy Spirit to be healed.
3: Well, working through that kind of hurt can be so hard, but we don't want anyone to have to do it alone. God creates us for relationship, perhaps especially for those low times. Our team of caring Christian counselors is available to pray with you and give you biblical insight into some first steps to healing with a free initial consultation. 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
13: Many people are controlled by powerfully negative emotions. They feel unworthy, unloved, and insignificant. 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
12: If you'll turn to John chapter 8, and we have been in a series on how the truth can set you free. And you'll recall that Jesus is speaking to those who had begun to believe on him. And he says in verse 31, Jesus therefore was saying to those Jews who had believed him, if you abide in my word, that is conditional. That is, if you're continuing, focusing your attention, absorbing my word, he says, then are you truly disciples of mine, and you shall know the truth. And the only way to know the truth is to be in God's word. And you shall know the truth, and the truth shall make you free. Set you free, that is, from the bondage that keeps us from becoming the person God wants us to be and achieving the goals that God would have us achieve. And I'll tell you, I do not know of anybody any more to be pitied than a man or woman who gives their life day after day, working at it, driving, pushing everything possible to achieve more, accomplish more, and to accumulate more, and at the end of all of that, be miserable. There are people out there who have so little comparatively, but who know what contentment and joy is. So what we're doing in this series is digging down to find out why is it we can work so hard, achieve so much, and at the same time never quite be able to enjoy. And haven't you met people who have so little and they just tickle to death, just enjoying life, and they're just so free and liberated and everything is just absolutely great with them? You think, what's the deal with those folks? Well, the deal is real simple. They have discovered who they are in Christ Jesus. They're not hung up on guilt, a poor self-image. They don't feel inferior, inadequate, worthless, full of insecurities. And you see, you and I know that there isn't anything in life that the world has to offer that can build security. It can't do it. And you see, God doesn't want his children living on a lower level than he has provided. So we've talked about what our position is in Christ. In his love, he reached out in the love of Jesus Christ, reconciled us unto himself, forgave us of our sins, redeemed us, made us a part of the family, a part of the kingdom. And he says he seated us in the heavenlies in Christ Jesus, our Lord. Now, we're talking about who we are in Christ. That is, he says, by the Holy Spirit, he baptized us into Christ. That is our position. We're in him and he's in us. Now, who are we? Who are you now that you've been saved and placed into Christ? Once you begin to see yourself as God sees you, not only are you going to be able to enjoy what you have, who you are, where you're headed, and what you're going to achieve, you're going to enjoy that more. But my friend, your life is going to be a tremendous influence in the lives of other people. So he says who we are saints, we are new creations in him. You're either going to see it from your viewpoint or somebody else's viewpoint, and sometimes we'll have other people to program into our thinking what is not true. It is the truth that sets you free from the bondage of keeping you from achieving or becoming or enjoying the person God wants you to be. So if you'll turn to, first of all, Ephesians chapter 2, and there's a little passage here in this 10th verse that I want you to notice. The 10th verse, we know 8 and 9, that says, for by grace you're saved through faith, and that not of yourselves. It's the gift of God, not of works, lest any man should boast. But look, if you will, in verse 10. He says, now speaking of who we are in Christ Jesus, for we are, present tense now, we are his workmanship, created in Christ Jesus for or unto good works, which God prepared beforehand that we should walk in them. He says you are the workmanship. Now let me tell you what that word means in the Greek. That word in the Greek comes from the same word which means to make or to do. So when he says that you and I are the workmanship of Jesus Christ, he's referring to what God is doing with us. Notice he says we are his workmanship created where? In Christ Jesus. It is because of our relationship to him now. The word means to do or to make, which means that God, having saved us and placed us in Christ Jesus, he is still making something of us. When somebody says, why don't you grow up? All you got to say is, well, I am. Because you see, spiritually, all of us are growing in the Lord. If we're not growing in the Lord, we are doing what? We are backsliding and growing away from him so that you can only be doing two things. You can't be stagnant. That is, you can't stop. You're either growing or you're on the descending scale. He says that you and I are his workmanship. We are the products of God. That is, he has saved us out of the kingdom of darkness, out of Adam, placed us into Christ Jesus, into the kingdom of light. And then, the moment he saved you, he began working on you. He calls it pruning. We say he sands us, he chisels us, he prunes us, he chastens us. He's in the process of growing so that no single person who's saved today can be expected to be mature tomorrow. All of us are saved, and he says his newborn babes desire the sincere milk of the word. So, here's the problem. The problem is that some people have been saved, and after 40 years, they're still babies. There are many of God's people who've been saved, but what are they doing? You see, they're not growing in the Lord. He says we are his workmanship, which is an indication that he's still working on us. Now, he says the purpose for that is that you and I would accomplish something. Now look, if you will, in verse 10. For we are his workmanship created in Christ Jesus for what? For or unto for the purpose of good works which God prepared beforehand that we should walk in them. Now I want you to listen very carefully. He says, for we are his workmanship created in Christ Jesus unto for the purpose of what? Good works. That is that God has saved you and made you one of his children in order that through you he may produce, he may bear the fruit of good works. Now, friend, the truth is, if there are not any spiritual works that are the overflow of your life, there is something disastrously and desperately wrong in your life. You can go to church for 40 years. He says, created, not unto church going, created unto good works. And listen, he underlined that by saying, which God prepared beforehand that we should walk in them. He says, he created us in Christ Jesus unto good works, which God prepared. That is, listen, God has provided and prepared a work for you to do. He did that before you were ever saved. Imagine getting saved and saying, thanks God, I appreciate that, I'm on my way. I'm not going to hell, so I've got everything made. I'm eternally secure in Christ Jesus. I'm going to tell you, what a disgrace to God. He says every ounce of energy that you have comes from God. The ability to make money comes from God. Your family, your friends, your health, your strength. Every breath you take comes from God. He says he is working in you. You are his workmanship. He hasn't finished, but let me ask you this. Have we taken the gift of salvation? Have we received the Lord Jesus Christ? Are we absorbing his blessings? Are we just the receptacles of God's blessings, not understanding that before you were ever saved, he prepared a work for you to do, and he says that work was to be of the nature that we should walk around in them. When he says that we should walk in them, the word there means this. It speaks of a lifestyle. That is, on the basis of what he's provided, God says, that's the way you're to walk your life. That's the way you're to live your life. You're to live your life in the pattern that I have provided for you. Christ Jesus being in you, my plan for your life, God's will for your life. He says, you're to live out your life. And in living out your life in that style of life which he has provided, he says, your life is to overflow with good works. And you see, unless we are attached and anchored to Jesus Christ and his will for our life, we're going to be swept with the world. If the world says this, we go that way. If the world says this, we go this way. But notice what he says in that verse. He says, you're his workmanship. You know what that means? That means the master carpenter still has his hands in your life. He says he predestinated us. Listen, Romans 8:29. He predestinated you to be conformed to the likeness of his son. That is, that's his workmanship. I'm talking about your life being the overflow of whatever God has called you to do. Whatever that is, have you ever stopped to ask yourself the question, is my life an expression of the living will of God in the human body, or am I just sort of floating along, doing my thing, making a living, having enough for my family just so I have enough for me, myself, and I, and all the things that we want to do? That's all that matters. That's the way the majority of people in this nation live. Outside the will of God, tip their hat to God once in a while, not understanding that he says before he ever saved you, he had already pre-prepared a lifestyle, and that lifestyle is good work unto the glory of God. What are you doing in the will of God, by the grace of God, by the power of God, in the name of Jesus Christ, to the glory of God, that counts in this life now? That's what it's all about. And he says that's who we are. And my friend, don't look at yourself as somebody who's not important, incapable, unworthy, inferior, insecure, when Almighty God says he's got only, he only has one you. He says we are his workmanship. Another scripture here I want you to notice in this passage, which is very important. 2 Corinthians chapter 5, he says not only are we his workmanship, but he says we're something else. In this passage in verse 17, he says we're new creatures in Christ and we've been reconciled unto him in verse 18. And verse 19, he says that God was in Christ reconciling, bringing the world back to himself, not counting their trespasses against them because he nailed them to the cross. And he has committed us to the word of reconciliation. Now look at this 20th verse. Therefore, we are what? Ambassadors for Christ, as though God we're entreating through us. We beg you on behalf of Christ, be reconciled to God. Now think about this for just a moment. He says that every single believer is an ambassador. Now what is an ambassador? An ambassador is someone who represents a foreign country. An ambassador speaks his original tongue, is a different language more than likely. An ambassador does not speak his own message. He delivers the message of the one to whom he must pay respects and authority is the king or the president. He's a representative in a foreign country. He is to deliver a message that was given to him. He is on assignment. He has been commissioned. He has a specific task. Here's what he says. You and I who are in Christ are ambassadors for Jesus Christ. Listen, think about this for a moment. You and I are the representatives of Jesus Christ. We speak another language this world does not understand. They do not understand reconciliation, being drawn back to Christ, justification, having been pardoned, sanctification, being set apart of the like other holy things of God. They do not understand redemption, having been bought by the blood of Jesus Christ from our sinful life. They do not understand being filled with the Holy Spirit, being anointed with the Spirit. They do not understand the things that you and I can speak of on a day-to-day basis of our position in Christ, who we are and what we have in Him. They don't understand. We speak a whole different language. Oh, they may talk about being born again because they've heard it, but they don't understand it. We have a different language. We represent the King of Kings. We are here on assignment, having been saved. We were appointed ambassadors to a foreign land. He says we are pilgrims on our way to glory. We're only here temporarily. And the message that we are to share in this foreign land is the message of the gospel of Jesus Christ, that God is in Christ, reconciling, loving, accepting, redeeming, justifying, and glorifying those who will receive Him. We're here in behalf of Jesus Christ. He says, it's expedient for you that I go away. I'll send the Holy Spirit. He'll be in you, with you, and upon you. He'll speak of me. He will equip you. He will enable you. He will empower you to do what? To share the truth to the world. You and I are on assignment. appointed ambassadors for Jesus Christ. We have only one message, and that is the cross. That's the only message we have. Everything's wrapped up in the cross. That's our only message. We are here on assignment with a commission, and we're here to represent the person of Jesus Christ in our conversation and in our conduct. God saved you, listen, to raise you up, for you to give yourself to Him and to say, Lord, what wilt Thou have me to do while you're in the process of conforming me and shaping me? And listen to me, friend, with all of my heart, listen to me. Let me tell you what happens. I've seen it happen over and over. I've seen it happen to some of my friends that breaks my heart. I've seen it happen to other people. I've seen people listen and listen and listen to sermons, and they come right up to the truth, and they get a glimpse of what God wants, and all of a sudden they start backing off, afraid of what God is going to require, and so they just back right on off. Then you know what happens? They get under conviction, they come right back up to it again, and they look at it again, they think, no. And you know what the real problem is? And I've seen this. I've seen some of the finest, most qualified, gifted people I know keep coming up to the line of commitment and back right off. And I want to tell you something, my friend, I've watched this. You'll keep telling God what you want for years, and you'll keep rationalizing for years, and one of these days you're going to lie down to die, and you will have settled for a life of excuses, rationalization, because you are unwilling to commit yourself totally without any reservation to Jesus Christ. And I want to tell you, listen, if it doesn't do anything to you, can you imagine how God's heart must be grieved when He has invested so much in you and He has so little return? You see, He says the truth will set you free, but listen, it will only set me free if I am willing to abide by the truth that I know. You have so much to give to God, and you keep bumping the point of commitment and backing off. And you come up and you bump the point of commitment and you keep backing off, because you see, there are those who do not love God enough to say, Lord, here's my time. Whatever you want, Lord, here am I. And you see, the reason I kept saying to you, insecurity, inadequacy, inferiority, that's not the real issue. You see, if these things are there, they're going to make you back off. But listen to me. He says the truth sets you free. And I'm simply asking you, do you believe what He said about you? That you're His workmanship? His workmanship. That you're His ambassadors? His ambassadors. That you belong to Him? And that the natural, normal life of the believer is you to be pouring out your lives and other people's lives? In your vocation, in your worship, in your devotion to Him, that somebody's life ought to be different because you crossed their path? Let me ask you this. Let's be honest. How many of you would have to say in your heart, the real truth is, I know that I'm not committed to you. I'm committed to convenience, whatever suits me. But let me ask you this. How many of you have ever told Jesus Christ with all of your heart, all of your heart, you've ever told Him, Lord, whatever you want me to do, here am I. Yes, Lord. Yes, Lord. Yes, Lord. Now, what is that you want me to do? Now, you've told Him, I want to be obedient. I want to be... That's not it. No. Not I want to, God. Here's my life. The truth will only set me free if I am willing to yield to the truth that requires of me and enables me and equips me to be what God wants me to be. You know what we need? We need some good old, down-to-earth, old-time religious repentance. And my plea to you today is to ask God to show you what you are on the inside The way he sees you, the things that are keeping you from becoming, yielding, and applying the truth. What are you holding on to that's allowing you to listen to the sermons and enjoy them maybe, or at least understand them, but somehow they don't get that hook in you? I tell you what it is. If you're holding on to one or more things that you have no intention of giving up, I want to tell you, my friend, you cancel out the power of God's message in your life, and that is the most dangerous thing you can do. I plead with you to examine your heart and ask God, what is He trying to say to you in these messages? I can tell you this, He wants to free you so your life will be a beautiful expression of His life.
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5: Father, we ask you in Jesus' name, would you speak to every one of us, Lord, and help us to understand that life at the very longest is so very short. And you said we're your workmanship and you have a pre-prepared work for us to do. And whatever earthly vocation it may call for, in the process of fulfilling that responsibility, we will be making a contribution to the kingdom of God, the family of God, as your workmanship and your ambassadors. Oh God, would you sting the hard heart until it begins to soften? Would you begin to peel off the crust of indifference until it gets mellow? Would you bring about confession and repentance and submission, that a life that is covered can begin to blossom? And my Father, in Jesus' name, would you let it sink deep enough that the end result would be the beautiful life of commitment that you desire and that you provided for all of us, is my prayer in Jesus' name.
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11: Somewhere years ago, I read about a man who was spending a night in a chalet in Switzerland. And in the middle of the morning, early in the morning, he heard this noise, this roaring and this rumbling and this crackling. He was frightened. He thought maybe it was the end of the world. He told his host, he said, I was so frightened this morning. What was that? Oh, he said, it was just the sun hitting the ice slopes, and the ice was cracking and melting as the sun came up in the morning. He said, what you thought was the end of the world was the dawning of a new day. And friend, what some people think is the end is really the dawning of a new day. There is that seventh day coming. Our Lord is going to come, and he's going to rule and to reign upon this earth.
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11: Power is a dangerous thing. History is littered with men and women who started well, gifted, humble, and blessed by God, and somewhere along the way began to believe their own press. Today on Insight for Living, Chuck Swindoll returns to one of the Old Testament's most sobering biographies. It's part of his series called How Great is Our God. In this message, we'll see a king who had everything and lost it all in a single moment of breathtaking pride. His story is a mirror, and what it reflects may surprise you.
12: Glory is worshipful admiration, highest praise, splendor, radiant beauty, magnificence, circle of light. How important it is that we remember that that marks our God and no other. To him belongs the glory. To him goes all the credit. To him we give our applause. To him we stand in awe before him. How easy to mix up the special delight of being chosen by God, and then feeling a sort of a heightened sense of pride, almost a smugness that I am among the elect, and you're not. And therein lies so many of our struggles. Osgenes hits at this in his wonderful book, The Call. I say it's wonderful because it is my favorite of Osgenes' books. It's the only one I understand, so it's my favorite. And in it, he writes this that is worth hearing. Listen closely. The reverse side of calling is the temptation of conceit. All truth in a fallen world is vulnerable to distortion.

In fact, each truth has its own foreseeable distortions that are its shadow side. I like the way he puts that. Each truth has a shadow side. He continues. The closeness between calling and conceit is easy to see. After all, to be called is to hear God whisper three things to you in 100 different intimate ways. You are chosen. You are gifted. You are special. Let those three things sink in for longer than the first precious moments, and you will inevitably hear another voice, honeyed and smooth. Yes, you really are chosen. Gifted. Special. All too soon, if you are anything like most of us, you will find yourself saying in response to the devil's echo of God, to yourself, of course, never out loud, I'm chosen. I'm gifted. I really must be special. And before you know it, the wonder of calling has grown into the horror of conceit. I know nothing more than to challenge all of us with a reminder that being chosen is an act of grace, not a cause for conceit. To be a part of a ministry that has grown like this is an act of grace, envied by many, and unfortunately sought by some. Easy to feel a little smug toward the rest of humanity who aren't chosen, who aren't gifted, who aren't special. Let's never go there. Let's never let that happen. And that's what I was thinking about when God led me to the life of a king whose biography appears in 2 Chronicles chapter 26. What a study in contrast. He's not the only one, but he is among the most eloquent examples of a king everyone admired and then experienced a moment when everything changed and ultimately became a man nobody respected. His name is Uzziah. I don't know about you, but I smiled when I returned to the story and found that verse 3 of 2 Chronicles 26, he was 16 years old when he became king. Remember when your son was 16? Aren't you glad he wasn't appointed king of anything? Aren't you glad you weren't? Uzziah, 16, and for 52 years until he turned 68, he is the king of the land, and what a man he was. He was a fixed star upon which many people navigated their lives. I mean, look at his story. He did right in the sight of the Lord, verse 4. You can't beat that. He continued to seek God in the days of the great prophet Zechariah, as he should have done. As long as he sought the Lord, God prospered him. So wealth came his way, and prestige and prominence, fame surrounded the throne of Uzziah. Don't stop there. He went out and warred against the Philistines, and he whipped them, the ancient enemies of the Jews. And if that wasn't enough, verse 7, God helped him against the Philistines and against the Arabians who lived in Gerbaal, and the Midianites, the Ammonites. And his fame extended to the border of Egypt. We're talking famous. His name is a household word among the people of the land. And he became very strong. You love Uzziah because of his inventive, creative ability, even applied to battle and warfare. Look at verse 9. He built towers in Jerusalem at the corner gate and the valley gate. And he put corner buttresses there and fortified them. He built towers in the wilderness and hewed many cisterns, for he had much livestock. Both in the lowland and the plain, he had plowmen and vine dressers in the hill country. The fertile fields. He loved the soil. I like guys like that. He's just a farmer at heart. He liked to get his hands dirty. Just one of us. You'd see him at times with the livestock and looking over the fields.

What a guy. He protected us as a nation, and enemies cowered before him, and armies moved with his thumbs up, and heads rolled with his thumbs down. This man is powerful. Creative and inventive, he continues to lead the army of over 307,000 men, verse 13, and could wage war with great power. And all of them helped the king, and verse 15 concludes, his fame spread afar. He was marvelously helped until he became strong. Every once in a while, it is appropriate that you pause and let the truth in. Mark that in your Bible, until something snapped. We're not told what it was. I've had more than one this morning in the services before this one ask me, what was it? We're not told. It's hard to track the cause of carnality. One of a dozen reasons. Something inside his head. Little by little, the erosion took its toll. He turned more of a deaf ear to those who would tell him the truth. Little by little, he became his own man, consumed with his own clippings. Uzziah goes too far, however, in his carnality. We read of it in verse 16. When he became strong, his heart was so proud, he acted corruptly, and he was unfaithful to the Lord his God, for he entered the temple of the Lord. Wait a minute. Whoa, whoa, whoa, whoa, whoa, whoa. Stop. Priests enter temples, not kings. Priests have the right, being sons of Aaron, but not kings, except Uzziah. I'll go where I want to go. I'll do what I wish to do. This is all about me. And so he went into this place of the altar in Azariah, verse 17. The priest who had the right to be in there entered after him. And in case you wonder if he needed help, he brought with him 80 valiant men. They opposed Uzziah. Look at that. 81 priests opposed one man. You've heard of road rage? You're going to read temple rage right here. How dare you stand against me? May every strong-hearted pastor read these words again and let the chill run up your back. May every ill-motived potential leader take heart, take notice. Take notice. Uzziah took the glory that belonged to God and personified it. They opposed Uzziah the king and said to him, it is not for you, Uzziah, to burn incense to the Lord for the priests. The son of Aaron, it's for us who have been consecrated to burn incense. Get out of the sanctuary. You realize the guts it took to tell Uzziah that? Get out. This is a man who commands 307,000 in his army. This is a man who has wealth that is not even described. Get out. You've gone too far. You have been unfaithful and will have no honor from the Lord God. But Uzziah, look at this. Talk about stubborn. With a censer in his hand for burning incense, was enraged. Means exactly what it says. How dare you stand in my way? What Uzziah didn't realize is that he wasn't calling his own shots, but the very breath in his lungs came from the Lord God of heaven, and his skin suddenly became splotched with leprosy. He didn't know it at the moment because it came on his forehead, and they saw it. The leprosy broke out on his forehead before the priests in the house of the Lord beside the altar of incense. Notice how the chronicler describes it. He is in the house of the Lord. He is beside the altar of incense where he had no business being. Azariah, the chief priest, and all the priests looked at him, and behold, he was leprous. The dread disease among Jews, the leprous. And they hurried him out of there, and he himself hastened to get out because the Lord had smitten him. Of course. Remember Isaiah's words, I am the Lord, to another I will not give my glory. May every pastor ultimately hearing this message remember this. May every elder and ultimately elders of the future remember this. May every leader of this congregation now and later remember this. We will be smitten when it turns and becomes a story about us.

0: In the name of our Savior and Master, we pray. Everyone said, amen. Everyone said, amen. Amen. Everyone said, amen. Amen. All right.
1: God will not share his glory, not with a king, not with a ministry, not with any one of us. And the moment we forget that is the moment we reach for credit that belongs only to him. Stay with us because Chuck Swindoll has some important closing comments for us coming up in just a moment. First, did you know that Insight for Living has assembled a variety of Bible study tools for this series on the attributes of God? In fact, there's a special bundle that includes the Searching the Scriptures Bible Study Workbook and a complete collection of sermons on CD and MP3. The series is called How Great is Our God. To purchase these resources right now, go to insight.org/offer. Have you ever thought of yourself as a steward of the mysteries of God? Probably not, but it's a title that Paul assumed in the first century. Here's Chuck.
0: I want you to sit with a phrase for just a moment. Six words from the Apostle Paul, writing to that ragged, carnal, deeply confused church in Corinth. Stewards of the mysteries of God. That's what Paul called himself. That's what he called the Corinthian leaders. And if you've trusted Christ, that's part of your calling too, to help steward the mysteries of God. Think about what that meant in Corinth. That city was a mess, sophisticated, worldly, impressed with itself, running every direction but the right one. And right in the middle of it, God planted a church and said, "You are the caretakers of my story." The gospel was brand new to the Gentiles. They were outsiders their whole lives, strangers to the promises, aliens to the covenant. And suddenly, the mystery was revealed, Jew and Gentile alike, whosoever will. The cross swings open for everyone, and from that moment on, the stewardship passed to us. Can you imagine anything more humbling? God didn't entrust this story to governments or institutions or people who had it all together. He entrusted it to us, ordinary people. That stewardship is not a burden. It's the greatest privilege I have ever known, and it's precisely why Insight for Living exists. Every broadcast is an act of stewardship. 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June 30th is almost here. 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Your gift keeps the story going for our generation, for the next one, boldly, together. It's the cross that we proclaim.
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4: Let us run with endurance the race that is set before us, looking to Jesus, the founder and perfecter of our faith. Christians get socked by life's reversals like anyone else. 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The believer knows he or she has a permanent home where no foreclosure is possible and where all suffering will end. Stay with us. 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Pastor Lutzer, I can't imagine how those without faith in Christ handle suffering. In your series, Children of an Awesome God, you're teaching us that we can have hope in suffering, since the Holy Spirit shares our deep pain.
5: Dave, I love the way in which you described our inheritance. It is indeed mind-boggling when we consider all that God has done for us and all that He desires to do in us. Meanwhile, life is hard. I'm holding in my hands a book entitled The Pursuit of Holiness by Jerry Bridges. Some of the chapters have to do with topics that we are all familiar with, namely holiness and our wills. In other words, what is the relationship between holiness and willpower? Habits of holiness, holiness and self-denial, holiness in an unholy world. This is the second to last day. We're making this resource available for you. 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
6: My friend, groaning is biblical. There is suffering all over.

over, more suffering than we can possibly endure, young people coming down with terrible diseases. There's much groaning. We groan, but that's not the end of it. Nature groans, we groan, and now of all things, the Holy Spirit himself groans also, waiting for our redemption. You'll notice in verse 26, the Apostle Paul says these words, "Likewise, the Spirit helps us in our weaknesses." And he's not implying that every once in a while we're weak. We're always weak if we know ourselves well. "For we do not know what to pray for as we ought, but the Spirit himself intercedes for us with groanings too deep for words. And he who searches hearts knows what is the mind of the Spirit, because the Spirit intercedes for the saints according to the will of God." Wow. We receive the Spirit, and the Spirit helps us. Why? Because we don't know how to pray. Have you ever been in a situation where you are so emotionally numb that you don't even really know what to say to God? His will is confusing. You've been disappointed in what he has done. He hasn't come through for you like you thought a good God should. And so you've backed off and you've thought to yourself, surely, there is no way out of this. I don't even know what to say. The Spirit of God in you as a believer begins to instruct you and actually begins to intercede on your behalf with groanings, and those groanings may be our groanings, but also the Spirit's groanings that are too deep for words. Some of you here maybe experienced a tragedy that you can't even talk about. It is too deep for words. And yet the Holy Spirit of God is there to help us in our weakness. The Greek text says, in effect, it is to help us carry our load. So the Holy Spirit of God is there to enable us to get through what we normally on our own cannot get through. He is there to work in us. This is a remarkable passage. You'll notice in verse 27, he who searches hearts, who is that? That's God. He knows what is the mind of the Spirit, because the Spirit intercedes for the saints according to the will of God. So here you have the whole Trinity. You've got God the Father who searches our hearts. You have the Spirit who is interceding. And of course, the Father knows the mind of the Spirit, because the Spirit is also God. But just like Jesus intercedes for us, just like he intercedes, so the Spirit is there to also help us to also intercede. And what you have is this, forgive the long term, but inter-Trinitarian connection here, where Jesus intercedes for us, the Spirit intercedes for us. The Father understands both, because he, of course, is God. And every member of the Trinity is God. And there are not three spirits that permeate the whole universe. There's one God. And yet, notice, and we'll see this more clearly as the sermon series continues, that all members of the Trinity are rooting for us. They are all on our side. And that's why Paul is going to come to saying, if God be for us, who can be against us? So the Bible teaches that the Holy Spirit participates in our groans. Now, let me clarify. I don't think that the Holy Spirit prays instead of us. So we can say, I don't have to pray because the Spirit is praying. I think that the Holy Spirit of God prays through us. But he helps us to pray. And he himself is groaning for our redemption, for our release from the bondage of decay, and for the glorious liberty of the children of God. You say, well, Pastor Luther, why should our lives be changed forever because of this message? What is there that we are going to take home with us that we will say, because of this, we're going to have an entirely different perspective of suffering, and therefore we will be changed? Let me give you three transforming statements, and I tell you, all of them are don'ts. Don't. And if you do,

these don'ts, if I can put it that way, I can promise you that life is going to be different and your life is going to be blessed. Let me give them to you. Number one, don't minimize the value of suffering. Don't minimize the value of suffering. You see, what some of our TV preachers want to tell us, not all of them, but many of them, is this, that if you aren't healed, it's because you don't have real faith. Now, mind you, if you're healed, and I'm a TV preacher, I take the credit for your healing. You're not healed, you lack faith. It'll always be your fault. But if you had the real deal, you'd be healed. The only kind of faith they speak about is the kind that sees the miracles. Well, there's plenty of scripture that shows us that there's also a kind of faith that sees no miracles at all, but goes on believing God no matter what. I'm old enough to know that there are some Christians who, when they suffer, become cynical, angry, filled with self-pity, and all of their sorrows are wasted. There's no benefit to them. God gave them a test, and they are failing miserably. Suffering is for those for whom it is appointed. Ultimately, if you trace it all back, even if it comes through your parents, a certain disease, ultimately, I agree with John Piper, who says that it is God who decides who gets cancer. It is God who decides who gets these various diseases. We are under God's... Oh, you say, but it's the devil. Yeah, of course, the devil may be used by God, but even the devil's use and the devil's attacks are given to us by God as a test. And what happens is when we groan within because of physical disability, because of emotional and spiritual attacks, because of our loneliness, because a loved one has died. When that happens, we begin to groan, and we groan for glory. It makes us look forward to the redemption that we have in Jesus and the culmination of all that we have in Christ. You know, of course, that when you have children, and we used to drive to Canada when our three daughters were young. We'd go to Canada every year. Well, you know, we would still be on the I-90 just outside of O'Hare Airport. Daddy, are we there yet? No, but we're closer than we were when you asked the same question 3 minutes ago. You know, we are closer. That's what groaning does. Are we there yet? You know, I often refer to my parents because it is kind of a unique story. I spoke to my mother last night. Her mind is perfectly fine. She is going to be 100 in November. And remember, my father was 106 this past summer. So I talked with mother and I said, how's dad doing? And she said, well, he doesn't say much anymore. That's legal when you get 106. You don't have to say much anymore. She says about the only thing that dad asks, and he asks it in German, wie viel länger wird das noch dauern? Wow, I love my dad. What it is how much longer is it going to be? You know, he's been asking that since he's been 103. And my mother's asking it, and she's so much younger. She's only 100, and she's asking, how much longer is it going to be? Oh, both of them are groaning for glory. My mother always says, please pray, we'll die the same evening. I'm serious. A year ago when she was in the hospital, she thought she was going to die. She was absolutely jubilant. When they said, you're going to live, she was so disappointed. Seriously. Old age will do it. Sickness will do it. Migraines will do it. Groaning for glory. But there's something else that is even more important. We see it in this text and more explicitly in 2 Corinthians. What the Apostle Paul seems to be saying is that the more suffering, the more glory.
You'll notice even in verse 18 here, "For I consider that the sufferings of this present time are not..."

had worth comparing to the glory that is to be revealed in us. And by the way, I should have pointed out verse 17, and if children, then heirs, heirs of God and fellow heirs with Christ, provided that we suffer with him. Don't ever minimize the value of suffering, that we should be glorified together. And Paul says in 2 Corinthians, you know, that this light affliction, which is but for a moment, oh, it seems so long, but it's but for a moment, works in us an exceeding great eternal weight of glory. Paul says, take a scale, put it on one side. All of your suffering would be like taking a human hair and putting it on one side of the scale. And on the other side of the scale, you put an elephant. And the scale goes plunk. Don't even compare it. Listen, my dear friend who is suffering. Listen to those of you who are working and struggling with a terminal disease, as if some of us aren't terminal. Got news for you. We're all terminal. Listen to me. God will make it up to you 100 million times. Don't even compare it with the glory that's going to be revealed in us. Your groans are leading to glory. Groan, but know that you're longing for something better, the redemption of the body. Second, don't minimize the value of suffering. Don't minimize the glory that awaits us. Don't you dare minimize the glory that awaits us, the glory of the Son of God, the revealing, the apocalypse of the Son of God. When I was at the Billy Graham Cove teaching, my last session was on heaven, and I redid my notes on heaven. And I also read the book on heaven by Randy Alcorn. Very interesting book. You know, normally we say, I can't visualize what heaven is going to be like. Well, if you read that book, you can, because we always stress the differences between earth and heaven, and he stresses the similarities. We're surprised at how much is going to carry over, and we're going to be the real same people, curse gone, bodies no longer subject to decay, no need to sleep. But we're going to interact. We're going to pick up where we left off. There are going to be animals in heaven because, you know, the Bible says in the book of Revelation that there were beasts that fell down. Of course, in Isaiah, the millennial kingdom is full of animals. You say, well, Pastor Lutzer, do you think that my pet will be resurrected? No evidence. If good animals are resurrected, I had a dog out on the farm that I expect to see again. But I do need to say that we had two cats. They're not going to. No way. No way. More seriously, heaven is going to be so unbelievably long and beautiful and satisfying and rewarding. I myself, after giving a lecture on heaven, felt, Lord, you know, hey, you know, the sooner the better. Really, don't ever underestimate what God has planned for those who love him. Eye hath not seen it, ear hath not heard it. It's not entered into the heart of man what God has prepared for those who love him. Keep going. Keep believing. Redemption is on its way. Redemption is on its way. And by the way, if you weren't able to get the last message in this series when I talked about ruling with Jesus and being an heir of God and a joint heir with Christ, all of these things help us to understand it's going to be okay. Third, don't minimize what God did to save us and to redeem us. Don't ever minimize it. Don't ever say, well, you know, there's somebody else over here, some other teacher who can do it too. No. But let me ask you this question. How did Jesus redeem us? Was it through his miracles? No, he had to do the resurrection of Lazarus. Lazarus had to die again. The people who ate the bread and the fish miraculously given, they got hungry the next day. They were hungry again. No, I'll tell you how Jesus did it. He did it through suffering. And it was his suffering, the value of his suffering, that he gave the best he had. We were not redeemed with corruptible things such as

0: silver and gold, but with the blood of Christ, who came, who suffered, who submitted himself to Satan and to evil people, and died on a cross, and was raised again, and says, someday you shall see me, and we shall be like him, the Bible says, because we shall see him as he is. Don't ever take for granted the grace of God in Jesus. And some of you who are listening to this, you're here today in the sanctuary of Moody Church. Some of you are listening by way of internet, radio, other means. And you know in your heart that you've never believed in Jesus. You have no assurance that you belong to him. The redemption that we're talking about here is not everyone is going to participate in it. It's limited to those who trust the Christ who will resurrect them into the same likeness that he himself has. There's nobody else out there like Jesus. The Bible says, as many as received him, to those he gives the authority to become the children of God, even to those who believe on his name. Today, if the Holy Spirit is working in your heart, believe. Say, Jesus, I receive you as my Savior. And then I'll continue to groan, but I'll be groaning for future glory. We used to sing, when Jerry and I were younger, I'm sure, songs like, it will be worth it all when we see Jesus. One glimpse at his dear face, all sorrow will erase. So gladly run the race till we see him. Until that time, we groan for glory. Father, we ask in the name of Jesus that your Holy Spirit who is here may do his work. May there be encouragement for those who found out that they have a terminal disease. May there be encouragement for those who go to doctors, but they see no hope for their ailing body. And then, Father, we pray for those who have never trusted Christ as Savior. Even at this moment, where they are seated or where they are listening to this message, we ask that you will create the faith within their hearts that says, I too trust Christ and receive him. And if you've never received him, you can pray and say, Lord Jesus, I know that I'm a sinner. I can't save myself, but I do receive you. I do receive you. And the work of the cross, I receive it. And the resurrection, I receive it for myself. Would you tell him that? Oh, Father, thank you for reminding us that we are clay. We bring to the table nothing but our great need. Everything is grace. Thank you. In Jesus' name, amen. Yes, my friend, everything is grace. And thank God for our eternal inheritance for all those who trust Christ alone for their salvation. Let me ask you this question. When the Bible says, be ye holy, for I am holy, how do we fulfill that command? How do we go about this business of holiness? I'm holding in my hands a book entitled The Pursuit of Holiness by Jerry Bridges, and this is the second to last day we're making this resource available because we believe it'll fill in all the gaps regarding your questions about holiness and how it can be pursued. It's helped hundreds of thousands of people understand what holiness is and what it is not. I hope that you have a pencil or a pen handy, because here's what you do. 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
1: It's time now for another chance for you to ask Pastor Lutzer a question you may have about the Bible or the Christian life. Sue is a faithful Running to Win listener. She has this question about financial giving. I've not been able to find a good church in my area, so I give my tithe to support other ministries or to people in need instead. Pastor Lutzer, is that okay?
0: Well, Sue, first of all, I want to thank you for being sensitive regarding the question. Most people wouldn't worry about where their money goes or even if they give any money. Couple of comments.

0: find one. And even if it isn't a good church, if it believes the Bible despite its limitations or its disappointments, we all need other believers to connect with. And so there's a part of me that says, yes, it's fine for you to continue to give your gifts elsewhere, but there's another part of me that says all Christians should be connected to a body of believers. And I'm just hoping and praying that God will lead you to a church that will be good, and then you can support that church. But I hope that even after you support that church, that you continue to support other ministries. My wife and I do that, and I'm sure that thousands and thousands of Christians really do both as well. We contribute to the church regularly, but at the same time, we are blessing other missionaries and other people. So keep up your generosity and keep praying, and God may lead you to a church that you can fully support.
1: 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Running to Win is all about helping you find God's roadmap for your race of life. Only a Christian can be certain that all of life is heading toward a future glory. That's why we can know that all things, even the bad things, work together for good for those who love God. Do all things really?
2: American Family News, I'm Rusty Pugh. A second night of violence in Northern Ireland. Jonathan Savage reports from London.
3: Police used water cannons to disperse a large crowd of rioters in Northern Ireland's County Antrim. 12 officers were injured on a second night of unrest. On Tuesday, reports of ethnic minority families being burnt out of their homes. UK Government Minister Hilary Benn.
4: There's no justification and nothing can explain it away. And I just want to convey to you the sense of fear that has spread amongst ethnic minority people in Northern Ireland.
3: On Monday, a man was brutally stabbed in the street in Belfast. The man accused is an asylum seeker from Sudan. Minister Benn says hatred and disorder is being stirred up on social media.
2: President Trump approved a new wave of attacks on Iran. Christina Coleman has the latest.
5: CENTCOM forces announced they completed additional self-defense strikes against multiple targets, including Iranian military surveillance capabilities in response to Iran's unwarranted and continued aggression. Overnight, Iran fired dozens of missiles and drones at U.S. bases after the U.S. bombed 20 Iranian targets in retaliation for the downed Apache helicopter. Fortunately, the pilots inside survived.
2: Secretary of War Pete Hegseth promises the United States will negotiate with bombs in Iran, as President Trump claims America has the military advantages. The White House insists Iran's economy is on the brink of collapse. South Carolina Senator Lindsey Graham says if the Strait of Hormuz is forcibly reopened, Iran loses all its leverage.
6: If we can keep the economic pressure on, and best it's been great on this, we'll break them even further. We should unleash Israel, and we should use military force ourselves.
2: A Minnesota whistleblower claims the state government retaliated after she alerted them to possible fraud. Mike Tobin reports.
7: Faye Bernstein, a 20-year veteran of the state's Department of Human Services, Faye says she warned her superior starting in 2019 about weak oversight of contracts and grants. As a result, she claims she was sidelined, ostracized, investigated, and slapped with a label.
8: You lived in fear of being called racist, and that is life-changing.
7: In a stunning report accusing Minnesota leaders of turning a blind eye to what a federal prosecutor estimated totaled $9 billion of fraud, the House Oversight Committee says it interviewed nearly 30 whistleblowers. Some claim that after reporting red flags, state investigators took photos of their homes and cars, monitored their phones, and sought to gain personal information about which schools their kids attended.
2: June is United States Supreme Court season, where we hear about important decisions. Robert Thornton has more.
9: A big theme of forthcoming decisions is who gets to govern the U.S. Is it the president, Congress, the states, federal agencies, or federal judges? One case relates to who controls the U.S. military. Don Brown is a former prosecutor and former JAG officer. He made these comments on AFR.
10: That's the Talbot case in which a court of appeals to the district

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2: My big idea, when Cooper's 3.5 years old, bringing a new baby home, I thought it'd be a great idea to let him name his younger brother, right? Sometimes the older child feels kind of left out, and this way you feel like he's a part of the team kind of thing. And I'm glad we didn't do it now, because first of all, who'd been named Little Bear, you know, which is, that was his favorite show back then. And secondly, he would have spelled AOP, because those are the only three letters he knew at the time. You know, pretty tough first day of school for that poor kid, eh? Okay, is, oh boy, is,

0: Is Alp? Alp? Is it Alp? It's pronounced Little Bear. My brother named me. Okay? Is that?
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Hello. We would like to invite you to the First Baptist Church in Calico Rock, Arkansas, a place where the Word of God is preached without compromise. 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

savior. I've been marked into a different drum. God changed my sin behavior. I've been acting mighty strange to some. This body ain't nothing but a prison when death comes to pick.

0: News. I'm Rusty Peel. President Trump is threatening to keep the attacks on Iran going. The president says strikes on Iran's bridges and power plants are still on the table.
1: But I'd rather not do it, because once you do that, the people suffer. Mm-hmm. Like I heard you mentioning water. Water is really a devastating loss for them. I don't want to have boots on the ground, but if I wanted to, we could put a small group of soldiers and take over the whole place. They're finished.
0: The House of Representatives preparing to hold a vote today on a short-term extension for Section 702 of the Foreign Intelligence Surveillance Act, or FISA, as the program is set to expire tomorrow. Republican Ohio Congressman Jim Jordan hopes the chamber votes in favor of the extension, adding it plays a vital role in national security.
2: This is the program where they gather information. I think over around 70% of the president's what's called his daily brief, when the intelligence community briefs the commander in chief. Most of the information they give him comes from gathering the information gathered through this program on foreign targets.
0: The Justice Department working alongside DHS to target illegal aliens accused of smuggling children into the United States. Homeland Security Secretary Mark Wayne Mullen accused officials in the Biden administration of failing to secure the southern border.
3: We're going to enforce our nation's laws, and we're going to right the wrongs that the Biden administration turned a blind eye to. It's because of President Trump's leadership. It's horrific to what's happening right in our own country. Those that preyed on these young kids, we're going to bring you to justice. We're going to charge you. And we're going to work side by side with Todd Blanche and DOJ to make sure you pay for your crimes.
0: Carmelo Anthony's legal team is appealing his conviction less than 24 hours after the 19-year-old was found guilty of the murder of Austin Metcalf at a Texas track meet in 2025. Steve Jordahl tells us Anthony's defense is claiming, among other things, racial bias.
4: A jury found then 17-year-old Carmelo Anthony guilty of stabbing Austin Metcalf in the heart, killing him. Anthony is black and Metcalf is white, but during the trial, both sides claimed the case was not about race. After the verdict, that's all it was about, at least outside the courthouse.
5: What this process did is shown that black lives do not matter in Collin County.
4: AFR Taco's Jenna Ellis told the Today's Issues crew, there's no systemic racism in the U.S. despite what protesters claim. There is, however, systemic Marxism.
6: The left has politicized it and made it about race, which is just yet another example of the cultural Marxism that is implicit in our nation.
4: As applied to this case,
6: Carmelo Anthony, simply because of the color of his skin, is a victim regardless of his life choices to murder another young man. And Austin Metcalf, because of his skin color being white, he is an oppressor and therefore can't be a victim.
4: Ellis says the defense will argue on appeal that Anthony is a victim of racism, which they will claim is infused into the American system.
6: And if you are in the oppressed category, you are perpetually the victim, regardless of whether or not you are in fact an aggressor of harm.
4: I'm Steve Jordahl.
0: Wholesale prices jumped again in May. Jenny Casola reports.
7: The producer price index for May rose more than expected, up 1.1%. The PPI measures prices at the wholesale level. The increase was more than estimated. High energy prices are impacting inflation. Excluding food and energy, the PPI was up just 0.4%. For the year ending in May, the PPI rose 6.5%, the steepest increase since November of 2022. But core PPI for the year came in at 4.9%. Jenny Coselda, Fox News.
0: U.S. stocks are recovering some of their losses for the week as the roller coaster for AI companies turns back upward. They also got help today from easing oil prices and treasury yields, which relaxed the pressure, even though worries are rising about the war with Iran and inflation. The S&P 500 added 0.6%, the Dow up 373 points, and the NASDAQ composite climbed 0.8%. 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
2: It is, after all the same. 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
4: You see, we're not just being told here that God is in charge of the universe, though that is true. David is not writing about God's sovereignty as such, though he certainly believed it. We're not just being told that God cares for his people, though again, no truth could be clearer. But we are being told precisely and particularly that the Lord shepherds each of us.
5: Welcome to the God-Centered Life with Josh Moody. Familiar text today, but perhaps seen in a new way. We're going to take a look at Psalm 23. Josh Moody, senior pastor of College Church, located in Wheaton, Illinois. Josh, this is exciting. I read that sheep will only settle down or lie down, as our passage puts it, when they feel free from any threats, when they are at ease. So in the context of poverty, suffering and evil, I'm wondering how many of us sheep are actually lying down. And as such, I guess us standing sheep might benefit from a fresh understanding of our shepherd.
6: Well, I certainly hope so. I mean, Psalm 23, of course, the most famous psalm, one of the most famous parts of the whole Bible. So, and it is beautifully encouraging and protecting and points us to the Lord.
5: I like the way you use the word artistic to describe it as well.
6: It is.
5: It really is. Let's dive in. Here we go. Psalm 23. Here's Josh.
4: Well, the peace and tranquility of Psalm 23 is justly famous. No doubt partly because of David, the human author through which these divine words are breathed, and his genius in describing God's personal dealings with us in the terms of his boyhood profession, a shepherd. The Lord is our shepherd. He watches over us. He lies down with us like the shepherds of ancient times slept with their sheep. He never leaves us. He guides us. It is a poem of beautiful peace and tranquility. Yet, the quiet waters, the green pastures, anointing oil, and the overflowing cup run up against a certain hard edge of reality. I don't know whether you know, but in the news at the moment, there's a new international campaign which is being launched to combat world poverty, to time with the meeting of G8, which is the council of the eight most powerful nations in the world. Poverty in our world today, it seems, has reached new heights, or let us say depths of grim disgust. What is poverty? Ronald Sider, an evangelical conscience concerning issues of world poverty, answers. World poverty is 100 million mothers, he says, weeping because they cannot feed their children. Where is the shepherd for this 100 million? Are we to answer that Psalm 23 is solely for the sheep of the shepherd, for Christians and true believers? And if so, can we say that none of those 100 million know the Lord personally? Actually, some of the most poverty-stricken countries in the continents of Africa and Asia are zones, well, maybe of financial dearth, but spiritual harvests of a great kind these days. The church is booming in the developing world. The economy is not. But 100 million is such a large number, it almost means nothing to us. I mean, who can count to 100 million? They are nameless faces jumbled in the accounting of our minds. But what about my neighbor's pain? Or your

pain or my pain? Where is the shepherd at such times as these? Where is the quiet waters and the green pastures? Christians, you know, have struggled with this hard edge of reality and its apparent conflict with Psalm 23 and similar passages of promised blessing for the Christian many times, and to such an extent that some have even invented theologies that explain the pain or disease as an aberration in the mind of the individual. Most famously, Mary Baker Eddy, who is the founder of the Christian Scientists, of whom you may have heard, is most famous for this, saying at one point in her book, Science and Health, a boil simply manifests through inflammation and swelling a person's belief in pain. The belief is called a boil. Well, with such astonishing statements as those, it's no wonder that on closer inspection, the movement of Christian scientists has been judged by some to be neither very Christian nor very scientific. Yet it's not just the lunatic fringe, you know. I well remember one famous evangelist who was suffering from what the doctors had described as terminal cancer. He was dying. And Christian faith healers gathered from around the world proclaiming that his cancer would be healed and he would not die. But he did die. There's a famous little limerick, a little silly limerick, which parodies the nonsense which some faith healers have given into. It goes like this. There was a faith healer from Deal who said that though pain is not real, when I sit on a pin and it punches my skin, I dislike what I fancy I feel. But those who prayed so earnestly for that Christian evangelist to be healed were not of that ludicrous mindset. They just looked at the situation, looked at the promises of God, and concluded that such a man of God must be restored for all the good work that he still had to do. Yet, he was not. I have known Christians who don't seem to get much in the way of green pastures, I don't know about you, but nor much in the way of quiet waters, nor an overflowing cup or anointed with oil head, more like, you know, brown pastures, choppy and stormy waters and the rest. Where is the shepherd, the Lord Jesus Christ, who, taking these words upon himself, proclaimed, I am the good shepherd, I lay down my life for the sheep? How does Christ shepherd us? Is it a game of make-believe? Is it like those TV commercials where they're selling out some kind of health product and they say, buy this product and you will feel 10,000 times better in every possible way, and then a very fast voice says, side effects may include. Is the Bible a bit like that, you know? Side effects may include headaches, seizures, sometimes death, but well, fades of beautiful music and pretty looking people. Is that what it's like? You know, it's our shepherd. Well, you know it's not true. Is it a religious figment, a fanciful poem? Or is there any factual quality to Christ, Christ's shepherding us? Well, first, Christ shepherds us personally. The most striking part of this psalm is the use of the personal pronoun. The Lord is my shepherd, David writes. I, he says, shall lack nothing. He makes me, he carries on. He leads me, and so on throughout the whole psalm. This psalm claims the Lord personally shepherds each of us. You see, we're not just being told here that God is in charge of the universe, though that is true. David is not writing about God's sovereignty as such, though he certainly believed it, and his sovereignty is connected to his ability to fulfill the promises in these verses. We're not just being told that God is Lord of the church, though that is true as well. We're not just being told that God cares for his people, though again, no truth could be clearer. But we are being told precisely and particularly that the Lord shepherds each of us. And I want to say this is one of the most distinctive truths of real Christianity. If you look at your Bibles and scan down the words of the previous psalm to this one, Psalm 22, you'll see that that psalm is all about suffering. It begins, my God, why have you forsaken me? Why are you so far from me, so far from the words of my groaning? My God, I cry out by day, but you do not answer. By night, and I'm not silent. And it's all about suffering, that Psalm 22, about a person being scorned and ill-treated, and yet confident that he will be raised to life. And if you know your Bibles, you'll recognize that some of the words from the

0: Psalm are used later in the Bible. What's it say? They divide my garments among them and cast lots for my clothing. What's that? It's of the use of the Lord Jesus at the cross. They divided his garments. They cast lots for his clothing. He cried out at the end as the psalm finishes, right at the end, for he has done it, or as Jesus says, it is finished. So Psalm 22 is a song for the New Testament church of the cross. Then, again, if you've got your Bibles open, the psalm immediately succeeding it is a song of, not the cross, but of the crown. Look at your Bibles and scan down the words of that Psalm 24, if you will. What's it say? Who is this King of glory? The Lord, strong and mighty. The Lord Jesus Christ. Psalm 22 for the New Testament church is about Jesus' death for us at the cross. Psalm 24 is about Jesus' ascension to glory as the King of Kings, seated at the right hand of the Father today. Psalm 23 is about Jesus personally shepherding each one of us. You see, it is not just God in some vague, ethereal sense, you know, God out there. It is Christ Jesus who is the Good Shepherd. He shepherds us.
1: We have two more encouraging aspects of how we're shepherded ahead of us. But first, a reminder that on the horizon, October 12th to be specific, we have the Word Conference coming up. It's a Monday here in Wheaton. We'd love to have you join us. It's been growing each year, and it's great to meet people in person around God's Word. You can find out more by going to our website, GodCenteredLife.org. Let's get back into Psalm 23 now. Here's Josh.
0: If Psalm 22 is the cross and Psalm 24 is the crown, I guess we could say that Psalm 23 is the crunch. It's between victory and glory, between those two things, the crunch, the walk of faith. There's a well-known story of one of those tours of the Holy Land where the tour bus has been to see how shepherding techniques were still practiced in a very similar way to how they would have been in biblical times, you see, and so they went to see a shepherd and his flock. And the tour guide, as he showed this practice, still shepherds in the Holy Land walked in front of their sheep, you see, walked in front of them, not driving them from behind, but walked in front of them, calling them to follow. And he said, my sheep hear my voice, Jesus has said, and they follow me. And so the point was made by the tour guide that this was the kind of thing that Jesus was envisioning, not our farming techniques, but the personal relationship between the shepherd, Christ Jesus, and the sheep, where he walks in front and they follow. And so it was a beautiful picture, and they had a great time, this tour bus, this guy. And the bus had left and the location, and they're on their way back to the hotel, when suddenly they came across another herd of sheep where the man was not walking ahead of the sheep, but driving them from behind. And the tourists in the bus pointed it out and said, oh, what's going on? That's not like what you said at all. And so the tour guide asked the bus to stop, and it stopped very suddenly. He leapt out of the bus and he went and talked to the man herding those sheep. He came back on the bus after he chatted to that guy with a wan look on his face. Oh, I chatted to him, he said. He told me he's not the shepherd, he's the butcher. Jesus shepherds us, each of us, personally. Second, Christ shepherds us protectively. Even though I walk through the valley of the shadow of death, I will fear no evil, for you are with me. Your rod and your staff, they comfort me. Your rod and your staff, they comfort me. Well, here's the difference between all false ideas of God looking after us and the true one. There is still a valley of the shadow of death. And David does not write, when I come to the valley of the shadow of death, God whips me right out of it because it's too much for me. All these enemies, this death, this evil, is still present in the life of the man or woman shepherded by Christ. It is there. And Jesus, you see, nowhere promises to relieve us of all pain and suffering. In fact, quite the reverse. He promises to take us through, you note the emphasis, the valley of the shadow of death. Charles Spurgeon poignantly commented on these words. The dying article is called a valley. The storm breaks on the mountain, but the valley is the place of quietude. And thus, full often, the last days of the Christian are the most peaceful in his whole career. The mountain is bleak and bare, but the valley is rich with golden sheaves, and many a saint has reaped more joy and knowledge when he came to die than he ever knew while he lived. Christ shepherds us protectively, for there is much that we will come across in our lives from which we will need protecting. You know, the difference between walking with the Lord and walking in the flesh is not that there is less pain and difficulty for the person walking with the Lord, but that the pain and difficulty is met with the calm confidence of Christ shepherding us through it. In the midst of the storm, we have quiet waters, for in his presence we are in the eye of the storm. Christ shepherds us through his word. He guides me. His word is a lamp to my feet and a light to my path, as the Bible says elsewhere. Christ shepherds us through the anointing presence of his Spirit, the counselor who would come to his disciples and never leave them. Christ shepherds us through his rod and staff. The rod and staff, not just of warding off evil, but of indiscipline, prodding and knocking us back onto the right path. Christ's discipline is our assurance that he is with us. Your rod and staff, they comfort me. But what do we do about it? Do we just sit back passively and let go and let God? If Christ is the shepherd, are we simply sheep with as little brains and no more common sense? Well, the key response is faith. Faith can be passive. Faith can mean waiting. It can mean waiting as many years as Abraham did for his promised son. Faith can also be active. It can mean taking Isaac, his promised son, and being prepared to sacrifice him in response to God's command, believing that God would provide another sacrificial lamb as he did. Faith can mean crying out to God as the people in slavery did in Egypt, awaiting the promised deliverer through Moses. Faith can mean actively responding to God's command to go up and take the promised land as first time around the people refused to do, too frightened of the giants they thought possessed the land and hence had to wait another 40 years before going up. Faith can mean waiting with the sheep to be anointed as David did and was, or it can mean going to the battle lines as David did, seeing Goliath taunting God's enemies, reasoning that Goliath was big but God was bigger, and boldly fighting against him with no more than a few stones. Faith is beyond a system, for it is a personal response to God. The point of this is not to figure out the perfect technique to always be protected against all harm by Christ, for sometimes it is surely his will that we will experience harm for his sake. The point is to learn to trust him, which means, first of all, focusing upon him. Too many times our attitude towards the Bible is, what does it have to say about me? Or what does it teach me about what I have to do? When the way into its riches is to realize it is about Christ. This psalm is about Christ shepherding us. And so I cannot tell you the technique to use every possible situation you might face. For the Bible does not give us that information and it would be faithless. It is about honestly realizing that God exists, that he is real, that he is doing something even today. And our response is to believe and act accordingly. Christ shepherds us, each of us personally. Christ shepherds us protectively. Third, Christ shepherds us perpetually. Look at verse 6. Surely goodness and love will follow me all the days of my life, and I will dwell in the house of the Lord forever. I recently read a story of a young man who felt he was called by God to go to the mission field. And after some time searching his heart, talking to friends and advisors, he applied to the mission board. First, he was rejected, so he applied again. This time he was accepted on probation during the year.

0: study, he was assigned at the Mission Training College. And after that period of study, where he had worked hard, morning, noon and night, he once more appeared before the board, and for no apparent or concrete reason, they turned him down, finally. The young man was devastated. Had he so missed the voice of the Lord, his shepherd? Where was God shepherding him in this? After a while, he went back to work, started to ascend the career ladder, and before long found himself in an influential position within his field. Only this time, by now, with a totally new attitude to his labor, he was a missionary in his own workplace. He had the training, he had the heart. God had prepared him for it. It was just not quite what he had thought God was going to do. How often is that the case? I want you to notice two phrases in this last verse of Psalm 23. All the days of my life. And dwell in the house of the Lord forever. See, the promise here is not simply, though majestically, God's guarantee of eternal life. There is this promise of eternal security for the simple Christian in these words. He will dwell in the house of the Lord forever. Oh, yes. But there is also here a promise of continual and daily goodness and love. These will follow the Christian all the days of his life. There is no break. Jesus never cuts off work early. And Jesus does not take a nap. There is no day when his goodness and love is not following us. Nor will there ever be a day when they will not. We will dwell in the house of the Lord forever. The Lord has this strange way of shepherding us secretly through our circumstances sometimes. God has his secret will for us that is always goodness and love, despite the valley of death or the evil circumstances which at times we must face. And this will of God to shepherd us through the circumstances of our lives will change our perspective on everything if we can grasp its meaning and truth and reality together this morning. Christ does not only shepherd us in the collective, though that is true. He knows us, though, also by name. He calls us by name. He shepherds each of us. Christ does not leave us to be attacked and defeated, but even in the valley of the shadow of death, he is there with us with his rod and staff of protection and personal discipline to comfort us. He will keep us on the right path. And this shepherding of Christ cannot fail. It is all the days and forever.
1: That's Josh Moody, and this is The God-Centered Life. Our 3 points there: Christ shepherds personally, protectively, and perpetually. Some great imagery there. When I think of a flock of sheep, I see coordinated, synchronized motion. But at the end there, you suggest that the shepherding we are promised is not just as a flock is directed, but given to us individually?
2: Well, the Lord knows us as individuals too, doesn't he? So it's David who's writing the psalm, and of course he's an individual. So there's, God cares for us as a people, but also as individual as well.
1: Now there's another image, and that is of a shepherd doing a job. He's working. But this psalm seems to undergird a feeling of love, even despite storms.
2: Yeah, absolutely. There's a feeling of protection, isn't there? I think that's you feel safe as you read through Psalm 23. He's looking after us, and he will continue to do so.
1: Now, we are not promised to be taken out of the storms.
2: But we'll be safe.
1: But we'll be protected while we're in them.
2: Yeah.
1: That's fantastic. And, of course, then you do a nice job of hinting at the perspective that Christ has been through that dark valley, so he knows. Very nice. Thank you for that, Josh. Well, that was Psalm 23. We're going to head off and take a look at some familiar Bible stories. Hope you're going to stay with us for that. Our offer this month, brand new for the month of June. Now, who was J.C. Ryle? Well, you might not be familiar with him. John Charles Ryle was born in 1816. He became an Anglican bishop, and he was a prolific writer of sermons, books, and expository commentaries. And one of his major works is entitled Holiness, where he draws from 1 Peter and presents an amazing exposition of that. But unlike some fire and brimstone preachers of his day, Ryle is known for his gentleness, humility, and clarity. And you can find that

0: our offer for the month of June. It's called Thoughts for Young Men, an exhortation directed to those in the prime of life. And yes, don't let the title throw you. It is applicable to all. 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Next time, it's a gift, but you have to take it.
1: You see, God has made a fantastic proposal to them. He has said, I will give you all this land. And so the great truth that the book of Judges wants to teach us is that God wants the best for you, but then you need to go and take it.
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2: My big idea, when Cooper's 3.5 years old, bringing the new baby home, I thought it'd be a great idea to let him name his younger brother, right? Sometimes the older child feels kind of left out, and this way you feel like he's a part of the team kind of thing. I'm glad we didn't do it now, because first of all, he'd been named Little Bear, you know, which is, that was his favorite show back then. And secondly, he would have spelled AOP, because those are the only three letters he knew at the time. You know, pretty tough first day of school for that poor kid, eh? Okay, is Alp? Alp? Is it Alp? It's pronounced Little Bear. My brother named me, okay? Is that...
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1: Steve McQueen was the number one actor in all of the world. He pretty much had been there, done that, bought the t-shirt. Man, he was the t-shirt. You know, global fame, unlimited resources, the coolest cars, the hottest women throwing themselves at him, and he was a willing recipient. He had all these great films that were a massive success, but there was something missing in Steve's life that sent him on a search. And he didn't find what he was looking for in a car. He didn't find it on a soundstage in Hollywood. He found it in the balcony of a church. And you can find that same relationship with God. Nothing really changes. Movie stars from years ago, movie stars today. Rock stars from years ago, rock stars today. Now we have social media stars. Doesn't matter. It's the same old stuff. And it's going to be the same empty pursuit, and they're going to come to the same dead end. Nothing changes. God has the answer you're looking for. Jesus says he's the same yesterday, today, and forever. And you need Christ in your life, and he will come and forgive you of all of your sin. You'll find that peace you've been looking for. And best of all, you can know with certainty that when you die, you will go to heaven. Receive Christ into your life.
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2: American Family News, I'm Rusty Pugh. President Trump is threatening to keep the attacks on Iran going. The president says strikes on Iran's bridges and power plants are still on the table.
3: But I'd rather not do it, because once you do that, the people suffer. Mm-hmm. Like I heard you mentioning water. Water is really a devastating loss for them. I don't want to have boots on the ground, but if I wanted to, we could put a small group of soldiers and take over the whole place. They're finished.
2: The House of Representatives preparing to hold a vote today on a short-term extension for Section 702 of the Foreign Intelligence Surveillance Act, or FISA, as the program is set to expire tomorrow. Republican Ohio Congressman Jim Jordan hopes the chamber votes in favor of the extension, adding it plays a vital role in national security.
4: This is the program.

0: program where they gather information. I think over around 70% of the president's what's called his daily brief, when the intelligence community briefs the commander in chief, most of the information they give him comes from gathering the information gathered through this program on foreign targets.
1: The Justice Department working alongside DHS to target illegal aliens accused of smuggling children into the United States. Homeland Security Secretary Mark Wayne Mullen accused officials in the Biden administration of failing to secure the southern border.
2: We're going to enforce our nation's laws, and we're going to right the wrongs that the Biden administration turned a blind eye to. It's because of President Trump's leadership. It's horrific to what's happening right in our own country. Those that preyed on these young kids, we're going to bring you to justice. We're going to charge you. And we're going to work side by side with Todd Blanche and DOJ to make sure you pay for your crimes.
1: Carmelo Anthony's legal team is appealing his conviction less than 24 hours after the 19-year-old was found guilty of the murder of Austin Metcalf at a Texas track meet in 2025. Steve Jordahl tells us Anthony's defense is claiming, among other things, racial bias.
3: A jury found then 17-year-old Carmelo Anthony guilty of stabbing Austin Metcalf in the heart, killing him. Anthony is black and Metcalf is white, but during the trial, both sides claimed the case was not about race. After the verdict, that's all it was about, at least outside the courthouse.
4: What this process did is shown that black lives do not matter in Collin County.
3: AFR Taco's Jenna Ellis told the Today's Issues crew, there's no systemic racism in the U.S. despite what protesters claim. There is, however, systemic Marxism.
5: The left has politicized it and made it about race, which is just yet another example of the cultural Marxism that is implicit in our nation.
3: As applied to this case,
5: Carmelo Anthony, simply because of the color of his skin, is a victim regardless of his life choices to murder another young man. And Austin Metcalf, because of his skin color being white, he is an oppressor and therefore can't be a victim.
3: Ellis says the defense will argue on appeal that Anthony is a victim of racism, which they will claim is infused into the American system.
5: And if you are in the oppressed category, you are perpetually the victim, regardless of whether or not you are in fact an aggressor of harm.
3: I'm Steve Jordahl.
1: Wholesale prices jumped again in May. Jenny Casola reports.
6: The producer price index for May rose more than expected, up 1.1%. The PPI measures prices at the wholesale level. The increase was more than estimated. High energy prices are impacting inflation. Excluding food and energy, the PPI was up just 0.4%. For the year ending in May, the PPI rose 6.5%, the steepest increase since November of 2022. But core PPI for the year came in at 4.9%. Jenny Coselda, Fox News.
1: U.S. stocks are recovering some of their losses for the week as the roller coaster for AI companies turns back upward. They also got help today from easing oil prices and treasury yields, which relaxed the pressure, even though worries are rising about the war with Iran and inflation. The S&P 500 added 0.6%, the Dow up 373 points, and the NASDAQ Composite climbed 0.8%. More news online at AFN.net and on the AFN mobile app. I'm Rusty Pugh.
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1: To the parents and the folks that have kids and strugglers in their life, we know what it feels like. 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And honestly, standing right over your kid who's struggling is not going to change it. 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And there's this little saying we have, the three C's. We didn't cause it, we can't cure it, and we can't control it. So that leaves you at a place where you have to take this to God and give it to Him.
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4: I'm Ruth Kramer with Mission Network News. The Nigerian army says it rescued 360 hostages from a Boko Haram stronghold in northeast Nigeria. Todd Nettleton with the Voice of the Martyrs USA says to praise God for that good news. At the same time, reports of kidnappings and killings by militants have only continued this month. Believers in northern Nigeria continue to advance the gospel despite the danger, says Nettleton. Pray for their endurance and pray that the terrorists encounter Christ. Next, do you have fond memories from vacation Bible school or summer camp? Games, friends, and fun days outside. Across Eastern Europe and Central Asia, summer camps can also mean a first encounter with Jesus. Slava Gospel Association's summer Bible camps are launching across 13 countries and hope to reach over 88,000 kids. SGA's Eric Mock says, local churches shape each program to fit their communities, but they're all centered on the gospel. Mission Network News, a service of One Way Ministries. I'm Ruth Kramer.
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8: Back once again, just wanted to spend a little bit more time on this first article, which you can read in its entirety. Five extraordinary developments in the Iran war. The first, of course, talking about the 30 missiles. I'm ahead of myself here. The 30 ballistic missiles that were launched, as well as the drone attack. And then, of course, rescuing those individuals from that particular drone. Surfacing. And if nothing else, it brings us back to, of course, that famous scene where in Top Gun you have the rear admiral challenging Maverick about the fact that pilots disobey orders, they eat, they sleep, they are not always available, and the end is inevitable, Maverick. Your kind is headed for extinction. Of course, Maverick then says, well, maybe so, sir, but not today. We love that because we love the pilots. We respect those in the military. But let's be honest, what we are seeing first in Ukraine, and now we're starting to see it in the Strait of Hormuz in the Iran war, is the fact that we have unmanned aircraft. We have unmanned sea craft. We have ground drones as well as air drones. And we are reaching the point right now where they can do everything human beings can do without a risk to life and limb, without the possibility of flag-draped caskets. And that's something we're going to have to think our way through is something we are planning to spend more time talking about here on Point of View. And in case you wonder, the latest Outlook magazine is on the whole issue of artificial intelligence, and one more reason to consider whether or not you would want to support Point of View on a regular basis. Monthly supporters receive the Outlook magazine. Those of you that support at the Truth Team level also receive booklets and all sorts of other benefits. But anyway, we have five. We've talked about three. Well, number four, interestingly enough, Jim Garrity says, was that on Tuesday morning, President Trump told at least one reporter at the Wall Street Journal that the Iranian downing of the Apache helicopter wasn't a big deal. Now, he wasn't convinced at the time that there was a need to retaliate, but he changed his mind. That's due to the Defense Secretary Pete Hegseth, the Chairman of Joint Chiefs of Staff Dan Kane, Raising Kane, recommended military action. Of course, indeed, that was what takes place. As we've said on this program so many times before, don't listen to necessarily what people say, listen to what they do. Maybe the president wasn't necessarily convinced that a retaliation was necessary, but of course, that's exactly what we did. And I think it illustrates again that was significant and an illustration. Again, those drones can do damage, and there's still drones available to the Iranian military. But then number five, the U.S. Central Command made a statement Tuesday night about the night strikes, declared that CENTCOM forces struck Iranian air defense, ground control stations, and surveillance radar sites near the Strait of Hormuz with precision munitions from U.S. Air Force and Navy fighter jets. The operation was proportional response to the recent attacks on U.S. forces and internal commercial ships transiting the regional waters. That's the official statement from U.S. CENTCOM. And if nothing else, what you also have is the implication, if you read under the headlines, that yes, this was in retaliation, and that you would then be attacking air defense ground control stations, which again illustrates that there is still more to do if indeed you want to actually bring the military in Iran to the level that the president has been reporting that it's destroyed. It is, I think, fairly honestly said, degraded. And if you watch some of the people in the mainstream press, they would almost make you think that Iran won the Iranian war. If you listen to some that are just uncritical supporters of the president, you would think that there was nothing left. But don't take press releases on either side. Look at the facts on the ground. And we've had a ceasefire that technically actually began, was it back in April, I think, is when that actually began. See if I can look up that in just a minute. But nevertheless, it's been about 7 weeks, according to this article. And there are certainly been attempts to deal with that. But at the same time, according to CNN, if you accept this report, Iran has now unblocked about 50 of the 69 tunnel entrances that were struck by the United States and Israel. And so in some cases, these underground missile facilities may be working once again, which is, of course, if you heard the conversation we had yesterday with Gary Fraser in the second hour, made the case that we need to keep going. I'm not necessarily convinced that the American people are ready for any more military action other than these isolated hits. But if nothing else, the a constant attempt to try to develop negotiations with the Iranian officials through Steve Witkoff and Jared Kushner are obviously specialists in real estate in Manhattan, but this is not a real estate deal. And in some respects, this is why some people have said, look, it is difficult to see a path to clear and lasting victory in this war, according to Jim Garrity, with a president this erratic and negotiators this naive. So again, I think it is unfair on the part of the legacy press to say that Iran has the upper hand, but it also is, I think, very naive to think that we have completely destroyed the Iranian military, as evidenced by the number of missiles and drones that have still been launched. That is at least as fair an assessment as I can give to you. And if you find yourself saying, well, I want to read some more of the details, this is about 6 pages long. It is our first article, and I've entitled it Developments in the Iran War. If nothing else, remind you once again, use a fair amount of discernment, no matter who you listen to, no matter what you watch, no matter what you read. This one, I think, calls together material from a number of different sources, from CENTCOM to Wall Street Journal to, of course, some of the estimates that come even from the Congressional Research Arm and a variety of others. So there it is for you to read and try to get some assessment of what is taking place. Just before I take a break, let me real quickly get into the first of our two articles, and this one comes from the editorial board of the Wall Street Journal. Is California's election rigged? He said, the editors put it this way, President Trump's charge that Democrats rigged California's jungle primary has naturally elicited eye rolls given his habit of crying fraud whenever he loses an election. By the way, Democrats have been doing that for decades. But nevertheless, but he has a point that the state's Democrats have designed a leaky election system to juice their votes. One of the things that people point to is the fact that it appeared that Spencer Pratt, the TV celebrity who was running against Mayor Karen Bass, was going to come in second place with an 8-point lead over the next individual. And yet, nevertheless, she eventually now has been declared the winner. And that has caused a lot of people to say, you know, it is a little bit odd, because when you look at the ballots that came in during the election, about 56%, about 47%, excuse me, I hit it myself, 47% on election day were Democrat. But when the mail-in ballots came in, it was like 56%. And it's possible that mail-in ballots are heavily weighted towards Democrats. But you can see why there are some people that have had some real questions about that. Because for those of you that don't live in the state of California, which is most of our listeners, California sends mail-in ballots to all registered voters who have until Election Day the opportunity to send them back. An ID is not required to register to vote, and there are all sorts of individuals that have been allowed to vote, including some that have four paws. One example that they point out here from the Wall Street Journal is a woman in Orange County, California, was charged last week with illegally registering her dog to vote and submitted ballots on her canine's behalf. Is there some election fraud? Of course there is. How much? Well, there is where the real question remains, which is why after the break, we will spend some time digging into this, because if there's anybody that understands election fraud, it is the man that has written kind of the definitive book on that, John Fund, and he has a piece now in The Spectator, The Urgent Case for Fixing California's Broken Elections. He's originally from California. He has lots of connections there. And when we come back, for our California listeners, but for people in other maybe blue states, can we fix it? What can we do? And we'll talk about that right after these important messages.
9: Many years ago, they began saying that we live in the information age. Well, today there is so much information coming at us from every direction. The hardest thing is to discern which issues are really important and how can I make a positive impact without wasting my time trying to figure out accurate information. 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

0: many of those time-tested rules, whether it's to demolish the Electoral College, to pack the Supreme Court, and in some respects recognize that all of this leads to very significant attempts, if not intended, the unintended consequence is to destroy America and Western civilization. Incredible piece by Victor Davis Hanson goes on for pages. I would encourage you again, about six pages, to read it, because if nothing else, it's a reminder that these ideas have consequences and bad ideas have victims. We certainly need to do what we can to promote human flourishing. We'll take a break, talk about that right after this.
1: The American experiment endure as we approach the 250th anniversary for our nation. We must recognize the answer to that question largely depends on us. In 1789, President George Washington said something important. 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That means that our actions, our values, determine the course of our nation. 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
7: 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I'm Dr. James Dobson, and I'm thrilled that you've joined us.
8: 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I'm Roger Marsh. Question for you, when you're angry with your spouse, what do you do with that anger? Do you let it out right away? 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You know, most of us have been told that it's healthier just to get it all out. But is that really true? 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Gene challenges the popular idea that venting anger is always the healthiest choice. Instead, she offers a biblical, practical approach to handling conflict in marriage before it does lasting damage. 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
3: 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I don't want to be one of them. People can be tough. Let me be tender. People can be bullies. Let me be kind. And when I fail, forgive me.
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5: 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Amen.
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0: Most countries have ambassadors who act as representatives or diplomats in foreign countries. 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It's not a responsibility reserved for pastors or missionaries. Today on Truth for Life, Alistair Begg shows us what is involved in such a calling.
1: John 13, verse 12, when Jesus had washed their feet and put on his outer garments and resumed his place, he said to them, "Do you understand what I have done to you? You call me teacher and Lord, and you're right, for so I am. If I then, your Lord and teacher, have washed your feet, you also ought to wash one another's feet. For I have given you an example that you also should do just as I have done to you. Truly, truly, I say to you, a servant is not greater than his master, nor a messenger greater than the one who sent him. If you know these things, blessed are you if you do them. I'm not speaking of all of you. I know whom I have chosen. But the scripture will be fulfilled. He who ate my bread has lifted his heel against me. I'm telling you this now before it takes place, that when it does take place, you may believe that I am he. Truly, truly, I say to you, whoever receives the one who I send receives me, and whoever receives me receives the one who sent me." After saying these things, Jesus was troubled in his spirit and testified, "Truly, truly, I say to you, one of you will betray me." Father, thank you for your word. And we pray now that as we consider its truth, that the Holy Spirit may be our guide, controlling my thoughts and my words, our hearts and our wills, our response, so that having heard Jesus say this, we might be enabled by the Holy Spirit to go out and do what he said. If you do this, and so help us then, Lord, to take seriously what the Bible says in order that we might do what it asks us to do by the power of the Holy Spirit. And we pray in Jesus' name. Amen. The sermon title

0: for today was Truly, Truly Times Three. I thought that was really good. And no one really had much idea about it, but nevertheless, I have to write something in my notes. So there are three that we're considering, and the first of these we try to give time to, although the statement itself in verse 16 really is borne out, its impact is borne out by everything that goes before it. And in one sense, what he says in 16 is just a wonderful summary of the call to humility on the part of those who are his followers. And the attitude of heart is to precede the action of their lives. That's why 17 follows 16. If you know these things, blessed are you if you do them. Now the next one is then in verse 20. Truly, truly, I say to you, whoever receives the one I send receives me, and whoever receives me receives the one who sent me. Now we should note as well that Jesus, the extent of Jesus' love for these disciples to whom he speaks, is such that you will notice in the verses that actually precede 20, he is preparing his disciples for what is about to happen. It is clear from the text that the disciples are unaware of the fact that there is a quisling among them. The reaction that comes later on makes that obvious to us. Of course, Judas knows and Jesus knows, but the rest don't know. And so what Jesus is doing here is making sure that they're not going to be caught off guard when this happens to them. And that's the significance of him quoting from the Old Testament, "He who ate my bread has lifted up his head against me, his hand, his heel against me, I beg your pardon." And if you remember when we studied 1 and 2 Samuel together, this is a reference to David's encounter with Ahithophel, who turns against David and seeks to do him ill. And so Jesus recognizes that when what is about to happen happens, it has the potential to upset them, to derail them, if you like, almost to undermine their faith. And so he lets them know, "I want you to know that the scripture is going to be fulfilled, that the one who ate my bread has lifted up his heel against me." They surely looked at one another in this moment and wondered if they didn't say anything to one another. Perhaps their eyes said it. I wonder just exactly what he has in mind here. I'm telling you this now, before it takes place, that when it does take place, you may believe that I am he. Now, that is actually the great I am again. Remember, he's already caused such a ruction with the religious leaders by making this amazing claim to divinity. And he wants them to understand that when all that is about to unfold unfolds, although there may be that which just creates a wobble in their hearts or their minds, he wants them to be prepared so that they will be able to hold on, if you like. This is an expression of love, isn't it? It's a generous expression. I'm not a fearful flyer, but I also like it when the captain says, "You know, we're going to be taking off, and it looks like it's going to be pretty good, but until we hit the Gulf Stream, the jet stream, that's right, the Gulf Stream's in the water, jet stream's in the air." And he says, "You know, when we hit that, you'll know about it." Well, he didn't need to tell us that, but man, when we hit it, I was glad that he told me. Because otherwise, when you hit it at a certain velocity and at a certain angle, it's an experience to be remembered. And so that's why he did it. It was very nice of him. It's the same tenderness that your parents say to you as a child when they say, "You know, when we move house and you are going to be in a new school, the chances are that you're going to be unhappy, and the chances are that you will miss your friends." Why are they telling you that? Because that is going to happen. And when it happens, you're going to say, "Aha, they prepared me for this." That is exactly what the love of Jesus is doing for his disciples. And it is a wonderful encouragement. When things he might have said to them seem to be unraveling, "You need to know, you need to know that I am moving forward to do what is planned for me to do," which of course is a reference back to the previous chapter. And is truly, truly, I tell you, unless a grain of wheat falls into the earth and dies, it remains alone. But if it dies, it will bear much fruit. They had pondered that on that occasion. Now they're about to discover a distinct wrinkle in the material, as it were. And very kindly, he prepares them. Now, in verse 16, they were warned, and we with them were warned, not to stand on any assumed personal dignity. Don't get ahead of yourself. Don't get out in front of your skis. Don't have too high of an opinion of yourself. Just don't do that, Jesus says, both by his word and also by his testimony. But having said that in verse 16, now you find in verse 20 that he's actually saying something different. He's not contradicting 16, but he is pointing out that those that Christ sends out have a dignity that is theirs, that is ours in Jesus, as ambassadors of the Lord Jesus Christ. The dignity is not in personality. The dignity is not in giftedness. The dignity is in being called to Christ, to know Christ, to live for Christ, and to go out and speak for Christ and bear testimony to Christ. In the awareness of the fact that the response of people to a straightforward statement concerning who Jesus is, why he's come, what he's done, and so on, is often the occasion of mockery and so on. And so Jesus is saying, you need to understand, fellows, that you didn't choose me, but I chose you, and I ordained you to go and bring forth fruit. This is John 15. Bring forth fruit, and that fruit will actually last. So you see what he's actually doing here. This is the scene. The move has gone from the crowd and from the public arena into a private arena with his immediate followers. He recognizes all that is before them. And what I think we must guard against is the idea, because this is an intimate scene. It is a scene of intimacy without that question. And I think I've read this in the past as a kind of intimate farewell. Jesus gets together with his disciples, and in 14 he says, let not your hearts be troubled, you believe in God, and so on. I'm going away, I will prepare a place for you. And so there is something very tender about it. But to view it in terms just as an intimate farewell, almost as a kind of spiritual deathbed scene, is a real danger, I think. And for this reason. Because what Jesus is saying when he says that the hour has come, he's actually saying, listen, fellas, I am now facing the completion of my mission. The completion of my mission brings the beginning of your mission. I will go to the Father. You will stay. The Holy Spirit will be given to you. And you now will go out to the ends of the earth in order to bear testimony to me. So that what is happening here is, if you like, when we compress the hours that are involved in the whole discourse, is in one sense, Jesus saying to them, you know, you've got your marching orders here. The hour has come. This is what's involved. This is what it will mean. And then whoever receives the one I send, receives me, and whoever receives me, receives the one who sent me. Now, I read that wrongly because it's easy to read it incorrectly. Whoever receives the one I send, who's that? His disciples, those who he has called to himself. Whoever receives the one I send, receives me. You're writing a gospel, a chapter each day, by the deeds that you do and the words that you say. Men read what you write, distorted or true. So what is the gospel according to you? Those who receive the one I send, receive me, meet me. You are the light of the world, he says. I am the light of the world. Follow me, you won't walk in darkness. And he says, now you are the light of the world. You go out and shine as your light in the world. And if you're frightened and you're fearful and you're You feel yourself to be the only person in your lab or in your office or in your schoolroom or wherever it else is. You need to remember this, that your humility of heart is a big, big plus. But don't take on some peculiar role of undue self-deprecation, because there is a dignity that is now yours because you are my ambassador. Now, I think in the simplest terms, as you know, and I don't apologize for that, but as I sat and thought about this, I thought immediately of Mr. Spence. Well, you say, I wonder who Mr. Spence is. It's kind of suspenseful mentioning Mr. Spence, isn't it? Well, Mr. Spence was the headmaster of Carrollside Primary School. And Mr. Spence would come around all the classes in the primary school every day just to see what was going on and who were in the positions of usefulness and who were in the naughty positions. And every so often, a call would come from the office that there was a message to be taken around all the classrooms in the school, and Mr. Spence wanted somebody to go as his messenger. Oh, I wanted to do that. I want to do that. I want to do that. One, you get out of the class that you're in right now. Two, you can string it out for as long as you possibly can, going from class to class. And three, you kind of feel pretty good about it, especially if it is that school is going to be set free from its bondage 1 hour early this afternoon. And that's what you have to do. But you go in and you say that, not in so many words, but actually you don't say that. You don't say, I want you to know that. You say, Mr. Spence has asked me to say. There's all the difference in the world. Because the I want you to understand this can have a real smart aleck dimension to it. It can creep up on you, especially the longer you go in the faith. The more you understand the gospel, the more free you become about being able to articulate the gospel to people. And suddenly, we get the dignity, humility thing completely upside down, so that we start to take ourselves too seriously rather than acknowledging the fact that we are there at the appointment of someone else. What Jesus is doing here is actually anticipating verse 21 of chapter 20. When he had said this, he showed them his hands and his side, and then the disciples were glad when they saw the Lord. And Jesus said to them again, Shalom, as the Father, Shalom Aleichem, as the Father has sent me, even so I am sending you. Now, what this actually means is very, very important. It has a particular impact, I'm sure, for those who are called into positions of particular areas of ministry. But we speak wrongly when we talk about, are you in the ministry? No, there is no the ministry. There is ministry. There is preaching ministry, there is singing ministry, there is helping ministry, there's flower ministry, there's art ministry, there's caring ministry, there is ministry. And in Christ, we're in ministry. And we know ourselves to be flawed and failing, and we know what we're really like inside, and so does Jesus. But what Jesus is saying to us is very straightforward. Listen, when I go and I leave this to my disciples and they take it up from there, they will in turn make disciples who will in turn make disciples, and look at where you are. So when we go to people and we say to them, we implore you, this is 2 Corinthians 5:20, we implore you on Christ's behalf, be reconciled to God. That might sound a bit of a mouthful. We might not necessarily say it in those terms. But we get in a conversation with somebody and we say, well, what this is really about is about Jesus. He steps in between our sinful lives and the glory and the wonder of God in all of his holiness. We're actually alienated. We talk to our friends and we say that sense of insecurity and alienation that we sometimes feel that we often can't even explain. We say to them, what the Bible actually says is that that is just a product of the great alienation. And that what Jesus has come to do is to reconcile us to God. And I beseech you, on behalf of Jesus, who sent me to you, be reconciled to God. I wonder if we haven't left some real opportunities, as it were, on the table for just at the moment of closure, being afraid to follow through. I say that because I remember with the Campus Crusade background that I had, pushed on me by my mother and father-in-law, and particularly by my mother-in-law. She actually arranged, you know, the meetings that I was supposed to have with people. She decided, this person, you need to speak to this person. And I responded to that with alacrity. Oh, what a wonderful idea, mother-in-law to be. And in actual fact, she set it up, and I remember this so vividly. This fellow died a few years ago. He was a pilot, as it turned out, for the airline that flies out of Pittsburgh, which is now, I guess, American. I forget what it was. Anyway, he was French. He was French, Michael. And he was a good tennis player. And she said, well, you should talk to Michael, and I've invited him over this afternoon so you can talk to him. And so he came over, and we sat on the back porch. And so I did what I had been trained to do. I went through the four spiritual laws with him. I said, God loves you. He has a wonderful plan for your life. You're sinful, you're separated from God, and you can't know his wonderful plan for your life. But there's good news. Jesus has come in order to bridge the gap between you and a holy God, and he has done for you what you can't do. But here's the deal. You have to individually receive what Jesus has done in order that you might be reconciled to God. What do you want to do about it? He said, I want to receive Jesus Christ. I said to myself, oh, no, that can't be. You can't do it like that. That's something's gone wrong in the whole system. I mean, this can't be right. I mean, I was flabbergasted. I was amazed. I said, no, I mean, yes, I don't know. Yes, of course, yeah. And we prayed together. And he trusted Christ. And all these years later, I ran into him again in Pittsburgh when he was flying in the airline and he was an elder in his church. And then he got cancer and then he died. And then he went to be with Jesus. But if I hadn't listened to my mother-in-law and had the guts to actually close the deal, someone else would have had to do it. Because clearly he was one of those that the Father had given to the Son. I think, you know, that in this present climate, with a humility of heart and an understanding of a dignity that comes through our calling and our relationship to Jesus, there is, you know, far more opportunities than we realize to take the gospel to our friends in a kindly way. Because what Jesus is actually saying, and I need to go to this last thing, but what Jesus is saying is that to reject that kind of appeal, if we go back to verse 20, we go back to that. To reject that kind of appeal is to reject Christ. And if anyone rejects Christ, they will be rejecting the one who sends Christ. And the one who sends Christ is the God who loved the world, that he gave his only begotten Son, that whoever believes in him wouldn't perish, but would have everlasting life. I don't know who wrote this, but it's good. And we move to the last point. Let us note that it is no light matter to reject and despise a faithful minister of Christ. A weak and ignorant servant may carry a message for a royal master and for his master's sake, and ought not to be lightly esteemed. Contempt for Christ's ministers when they are really faithful is a bad symptom in a church and in a nation. We don't ever want to be a church that says, well, I like this one, but I don't like that one. It's a shared dignity. It's a shared calling. It's a shared privilege. It's a shared responsibility.
1: 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Now, if you listen to Truth for Life regularly, you've heard me ask for prayer for Alistair recently as he's been traveling and teaching at various events. And I recently had the opportunity to talk to him about how he has been speaking with young pastors and sharing his experience with them. You have found yourself encouraged by your interaction with these younger men and what you see in their heart and their desire to want to serve the Lord. That's been an encouragement, hasn't it?
0: Oh, it's fantastic. Yeah, I mean, it's really super. You know, years ago, reading J.C. Ryle, I read the part where the people asked Ryle, what is going to happen to the church, you know, when all you old guys go? And his reply, which is far more eloquent than this, goes along the lines of, you shouldn't worry about that because God has yet brighter stars in his universe. Mm-hmm. And of course, if you think of all that followed from the ministry of Ryle to the present day, then you realize how accurate he was. And that will always be the case because God has purposes from all of eternity that he's going to fulfill until finally the kingdom is there in all of its fullness and all of its beauty and glory.
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5: This is American Family News. I'm Robert Thornton. Fox and other outlets report President Donald Trump says he has canceled plans to carry out further attacks against Iran, claiming to have made progress in talks with leaders in Tehran. Trump had previously announced today a heavy wave of strikes against Iran. It would have been the third consecutive day of U.S. attacks. Former Secretary of State Mike Pompeo had this to say on Fox.
6: I still believe it's going to take a significant kinetic action to bring the Iranians to heel in a way that delivers on the outcome. I hope I'm wrong. I hope there's an arrangement that the Iranians have not only agreed to a deal, which, Martha, you and I both know, a piece of paper is largely worthless when it comes to the Islamic Republic and the IRGC. But I hope he's got a set of arrangements there that can do exactly what has been described.
5: Oil prices were dropping and stocks were rising as a result of the president's announcement. The Trump administration says they have located nearly 150,000 illegal alien children smuggled into the U.S. during the Biden-Harris administration. Fox's Eben Brown reports.
7: The U.S. Homeland Security Department estimates that roughly 475,000 children crossed unaccompanied across the U.S.-Mexico border during the years of the Biden administration, and that efforts under the Trump administration have resulted in locating 146,000 so far.

0: who resigned last month. Yesterday, the Florida Supreme Court allowed new U.S. House districts drawn by Republicans to be used in the midterm elections, marking another victory for the GOP in a nationwide redistricting effort aimed at helping the party retain its slim House majority. Attorneys for voters who sued had argued that the new congressional districts violate a state constitutional prohibition on partisan gerrymandering and that the court should order the state to continue using the same districts as in the previous election. Find more on this at AFN.net. The Republicans kept their dominance going on the baseball diamond in the annual congressional baseball game. Caleb Castile has more.
1: Political division is running rampant in America, especially on the floor of Congress in Washington. However, for one night out of the year, the two parties split up for a different reason, America's pastime. Since 1909, the congressional baseball game has been an annual bipartisan event where members of the U.S. Congress from each party take to the diamond for a game of Republicans versus Democrats. In recent years, the series has been overwhelmingly dominated by the Republicans, and that did not stop on Wednesday evening. The Republicans won 11-2, running the exact same lineup from last year's 13-2 win. The highlight of the night, without a shadow of a doubt, was the diving play made by Republican Missouri Senator Eric Schmidt, where he laid out for a ball in left field and made a diving play.
2: That one struck to left field, and what a dive! The Redbirds would be proud of a play like that.
1: He came up with a bloody nose and the ball in his glove. The banter was even carried off the field and into the press room as House Minority Leader Hakeem Jeffries, a Democrat from New York, had this to say after the game.
3: There have been periods of Democratic dominance, and now we're in a moment where Republicans have won, I think, 5 or 6 in a row. We'll get this thing turned around sooner rather than later.
1: The challenge for the Democrats is only going to get harder, with former Major Leaguer Mark Teixeira expected to succeed outgoing Representative Chip Roy in Texas. I'm Caleb Castile.
0: Severe weather watches are in effect for parts of the Midwest and Northeast. The Storm Prediction Center says storms are expected over parts of the Midwest and Great Lakes this afternoon and evening. The main threats are damaging winds, several tornadoes, and isolated large hail up to the size of baseballs. And that is all our time for this hour's news. We invite you to find more news at AFN.net. I'm Robert Thornton.
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Friends, that was Hope Darst starting us off on the Sunbeam Drive Time today with Mighty Name of Jesus. 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

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Hey friends, welcome to the show if you're just joining us a little bit late. 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Here's for King and Country with God Only Knows.

the next month, someone will scan the dial and find us just in time. Maybe it's a marriage that's falling apart. Maybe it's someone who saw a news story about terrorism and they want to hear some news about love instead of hate. And maybe it's something as basic as a fear of dying. But they'll turn here for the answers they are not going to find on the other stations. And we will be here like a reliable friend in tough times. We ask you to give to this ministry with your financial support so they can find us on the dial when they go seeking after hope.

Gateway Worship with God and King. You know, we played a song just a little bit ago, because God only knows. You know, God has more knowledge of you than you think. He knows what you have need of before you ask or it even enters your mind. Think about that. That's amazing. Here's Stephen Curtis Chapman with yours.

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2: I had a big idea. When Cooper's 3.5 years old, bringing a new baby home, I thought it'd be a great idea to let him name his younger brother, right? Sometimes the older child feels kind of left out, and this way you feel like he's a part of the team kind of thing. I'm glad we didn't do it now, because first of all, who'd been named Little Bear, you know, which is, that was his favorite show back then. And secondly, he would have spelled AOP, because those are the only three letters he knew at the time. You know, pretty tough first day of school for that poor kid, eh? Okay, is Alp? Alp? Is it Alp? It's pronounced Little Bear. My brother named me, okay? Is that...
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Elevation Worship with Only King Forever. Just forever, that's all. He is truly King, and He is coming back soon, and He is still alive and well, still on the throne. King of Kings and Lord of Lords. Here's Jordan Feliz singing about Jesus, the King is alive.

A church that teaches the whole Bible from Genesis to Revelation, applying it to the times we live in. A church that lives the love of God without neglecting the holiness of God. A church that has gotten back to the basics of Bible study and worship. Clark Ridge Baptist Church, 11345 Highway 201 North, Clark Ridge, Arkansas. Worship at 11 on Sunday, 870-736-5832.

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1: That's Hillary Scott along with For King and Country with For God is with us. He'll never leave us, never forsake us. He is omnipresent, always there in our midst. All right, guys, here's Robbie C. Band with Kingdom and a King.

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Red Walker with The Goodness of God. And here's Casting Crowns going to play us into the news break with Who Am I? Let me tell you who you are. You're a child of God, intentionally formed in your mother's womb with a specific purpose that God placed in your life. Before you were ever born, He said He knew you. That's who you are, a child of God. We'll be back after the news.

When you struggle, you could hold on and never surrender. But if you're weary, it may be time to give up and get help. God never meant for us to face struggles alone. Yet day after day, many will fight to make it through life beyond sunset. It's okay to let God know you need help. It's okay to ask. You should hold on to the hand of God. He'll be right by your side when the dark night is over. From KCMH,

0: I'm Jonathan McKee, and you're listening to Plugged In on KCMH. In Lord of the Flies, now streaming on Netflix, a group of boys survive a plane crash and find themselves on a deserted island. With no adults, they try to create order, choosing a leader, building shelters, fires, and food plans. But fear spreads when rumors of a beast grow, and boys slowly turn on each other.
1: Were you all on the plane?
2: 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And now we're trying to find out exactly where we are.
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Michael W. Smith, and for King and Country, redid his old song, Place in This World. Let me tell you where your place in this world is. It's right there in the arms of Jesus. Some people just don't know it yet. Here's Casting Crowns.

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CeCe Winans, and for King and Country, what are we waiting for, church? The harvest is ripe, the laborers are few. We need to get up and be about the Father's business, because God truly is King forever and ever. Yeah, I played this one earlier. I want to play it again because I get tickled at these no kings protests, because we all have a king, and one day every knee shall bow to Jesus, King of Kings and Lord of Lords. Show somebody Christ today, church.

0: One way they will do this is to require a free speech training course to be completed by each student upon graduation. The bill was signed into law last month after both the state Senate and House of Representatives in Oklahoma passed it. In both chambers, all opposition came from the Democrats, with only one supporter from the party in each branch of the state government. Some critics argue that forcing students to take a free speech course is a contradiction of itself and is actually limiting free speech. Tina Deskovich, CEO of Moms for Liberty, doesn't see it that way.
1: I think the law is trying to bring free speech back to America and college campuses.
0: She also noted that other states of the union will be watching to see how the law is enforced in Oklahoma.
1: The great thing about states is they are the incubator, and I think people will look to see how this plays out, probably pause and wait and see if there's follow-up lawsuits, if the law stands, and then if it's successful and we see progress, other states will probably try to adopt something similar.
0: I'm Caleb Castile.
2: 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That's all our time for now. 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
6: 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This is Janet Parshall. Thanks so much for choosing to spend the next hour with us. 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
6: In the Market with Janet Parshall. What is the purpose of this program, I ask you? It is to get you out into the marketplace of ideas. Why? Not my idea. It was Jesus' idea. He said to go and tell. So if you're not in the marketplace of ideas, could somebody explain to me exactly how you tell? If you're not among people who need to be told, if I can quote a book verse from the book of Acts, how can they know unless somebody tells them? And that somebody is you and me. But, oh, we don't show up for a wide variety of excuses and rationales. You know, they're giants in the land. I'm just a grasshopper. Somebody might ask me a question I don't have the answer to. They already think I'm a knee-jerk, right-wing, reactionary, homophobic member of the religious right, so therefore I don't want to go into the marketplace because they're going to throw a mud pie at me. Or we're just being outright disobedient, and we're afraid, and we've got all of these excuses. So we have to learn to really do this. The overflow of our hearts should be saying, listen, like the woman in John 14, let me tell you about the one who's told me everything I've ever done, and revival breaks out because of her encounter and because of her testimony. Sometimes you just need a really good teacher, somebody that's going to teach you how to have some, well, I don't know, street smarts, to know what to say, how to say it, when to say it, and to understand what role you play in the process. Oh, there's a process, you said. Well, yeah. When Paul is writing his letter to the church at Corinth, a particularly sexually immoral neck of the woods, by the way. In fact, if you became so sexually immoralized, they would say in that day, you're being Corinthianized. It was a pejorative, by the way. So this is what he writes. I have planted, this is Paul talking, Apollos watered, but God gave the increase. And so sometimes we think we've done it a couple of times and there were no altar calls and the buses weren't waiting anymore. And, you know, we just think, well, I've just fallen on my face. I think obedience and victory is showing up. But we're going to expand on that. We're going to talk to somebody for whom apologetics is his, well, to quote from Jeremiah, it's fire in his bones. He just loves to tell people how to tell people

0: I just want to tell my friends, this is going to be a great conversation. By the way, the new book that Greg has authored is called Street Smarts. You know who wrote the foreword? J. Werner Wallace, known as Jim Wallace, to his friends, author of Cold Case Christianity. His book out has been updated now 10 years ago. He wrote the foreword to the book. I am so grateful for great men of God who love the word and teach us better how to contend for the faith. And that's what today's conversation is all about. We'll continue right after this.
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0: 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I love it. Anytime I can spend time with Greg Kokol, he's just a marvelous apologist, and he's a radio host, and he's a wonderful author and a speaker and a great apologist, and just understands the days and the times in which we live, and he's teaching us how to redeem them. So his newest book is called Street Smarts. Again, if you ever read his best-selling Tactics, which was really about the logistics of effective evangelism, Street Smarts follows perfectly on the heels of that book. And it teaches us how to use questions to answer Christianity's toughest challenge. It's non-threatening, by the way. It's engaging. You watch good lawyers do this, by the way. In fact, picking up on our mutual friend Jim Wallace, detectives ask questions all the time, too. And Jesus did. More importantly, he's the perfect role model in all of this. So I'm so glad that this book is written to teach us just how to do that. But Greg, I want to go back to something you said before, because I understand, as we're talking to people right now from Guam to the Cayman Islands and a boatload of folks in between, I don't want to give them another excuse to check out, to say, that's not my personal gifting, therefore I'm using my opt-out pass. None of us gets that pass, by the way. Yes, there is a gift of evangelism, but it is a general call to the body of Christ as well, and it's imperative we understand that. So I want to understand the lay of the land. My best buds in the world growing up were missionary kids, and they taught me the necessity of preparing for what they called a transcultural missionary experience. That's what we're doing. We don't live here. We're passing through. But I want to know the tribe that I'm going to be reaching out to. I want to know what they believe, why they believe it, where they're coming from. I want a better understanding. Look, Paul's our archetype for this. Walked around Athens a year and a half before he has that meeting on the invitation of the Epicureans and the Stoics, and gets up to go up to the Areopagus. So this is important that we understand the lay of the land. You know that, and there's profound truth in God said it. I believe it. That settles it. But we are in a post truth world where that kind of simplicity, as you were just alluding to in our first segment together, doesn't cut it anymore.

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1: Who is God? Why does it matter? Glad you asked. God loves you, is for you, has a plan for your life. His compassion is great. Forgiveness, greater. Because he is the greatest. He loves to encourage, lives to restore, longs to be friends. You are under the law of love, in the era of grace, on a journey to forever. You are offered eternity, accepted completely, encouraged to follow. This is a time of opportunity in the life of choices, on a path from the selfish to obedient. The time for indecision is past. There is hope in the headlong pursuit of God. There is a promise of

0: 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That's what he offers. He's some kind of wonderful. 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
5: Always a treat to spend time with Greg Kokel, who's got a brand new book out, by the way, that wonderful apologist that he is. It's called Street Smarts. And he divides the book into two sections. Part one is the street map, basically the lay of land. And then the second part is navigating the street. And he uses this paradigm of asking questions to answer Christianity's toughest challenges by putting out some of the most hotly contested issues that are out there. And it's so wonderfully disarming, so winsomely engaging. It's not threatening. It isn't loud voices. You know, sometimes we think the loudest voice wins. That's not necessarily the case by any stretch of the imagination. And when you think about it, so many of the world's ideas end up falling under their own weight. So we need to walk in with a quiet humility that's really steeped in confidence in who he is and the power of his word. But before I get into navigating the street, Greg, I want to talk, and this is why I'm thrilled that also you have philosophy in your background, because while the average person doesn't necessarily recognize these idioms, these isms, and these ideologies, they permeate the world around us, even if we can't recognize their manifestation. But relativism is, it's the antithesis of what we believe when we talk about the absolute truth of God's word. So if relativism is alive and well and has now actually become a kind of triple-headed hydra, how do we do that? Because that really harkens back to what I noted before, this idea of my truth versus your truth is the embodiment of relativism. How do we slay that dragon effectively when it's so entrenched in our culture's thinking right now?
6: First thing I want to make clear exactly what relativism is, because that's one of those philosophical words mm-hmm. that people

0: in the region have been stressed by a lack of chill hours during the winter. Fredericksburg and the Gillespie County area are known for their peach orchards. The peaches typically become available around mid-May. That is all our time for this version of the news. 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I'm Robert Thornton.
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4: And that's what we're doing in our culture right now. We're having a shame conversation instead of a sin conversation. We're saying the shame is what's made us unwell. God's word says it's actually the sin that has made us unwell.
3: Well, that's an insight from Dana Gresh, and she joins us today on Focus on the Family with Jim Daly to talk about the positives and some of the negatives of the purity culture. I'm John Fuller. Now, we're talking about some pretty adult themes here that aren't going to be appropriate for younger children. So please, we suggest you get your kids settled elsewhere before you listen.
5: You know, John, one of the most difficult conversations, although it should be talked about more, is physical intimacy. And what's a biblical perspective on that? How do we train up our young people so they have a healthy view of it? We are body, soul, and spirit. And so we've got to communicate that to our kids. Mm-hmm. And it is, you know, it's a pull. Your teens, your 20s, there are things going on in your body that are pushing you toward physical intimacy. Mm-hmm. But of course, as Christians, we want that in the context, and we as Christian parents want that in the context of marriage. Of course. You know the good news? God's a God of grace as well. Mm-hmm. And yeah. His love for us is healing and ever present. And when mistakes happen, He is there for us to embrace us, to love us, and to allow us to continue to grow in Him. That's what's so beautiful. Mm-hmm. So it's not about being perfect, but it is about that desire to please the Lord. And it is a great desire to enter into marriage that way. Mm-hmm. And today we're going to hit this really, you know, touchy subject and talk frankly about it.
3: Yeah. And Dana Gresh is the founder of True Girl. She's a best-selling author and has recently written a book that forms the foundation for our conversation. It's called And the Bride Wore White. And you can learn more about Dana and about this really excellent resource at our website, and that's focusonthefamily.com/broadcast.
5: Dana, welcome back to Focus on the Family. It's always good to have you here.
4: Oh, I'm so glad to be here with you today.
5: It's so fun, typically. This can be a little bit of a heavy topic. And, you know, right in my mind from the get-go here, it's all the disclaimers that you got to think about, because somebody will be offended about something that's said.
4: Yeah.
5: And again, the spirit and the heart of the discussion is really to give people a perspective on physical intimacy, God's design for it, whether you're that teenager, and we have teens listening from time to time, and we have a lot of 20-somethings listening too. That are single. So what is that right way to go? And again, so many people will have different perspectives. We understand that. Let's get one of the things out of the way right away. And that is, we have plenty of material at Focus on the Family to speak to boys about this subject as well. So I don't want you to hear, how come they're not talking about the responsibility of boys and fathers to train their sons? That material is there. Just come to Focus on the Family's website. But today we're talking to Dana about girls.
4: And she's a girl.
5: And she's a girl, yeah. But you're a mom as well.
4: I'm a mom.
5: So we understand all the angles. Yep. But today it's about girls. So, Dana, hitting probably one of the biggest dominoes in this discussion is the purity movement. Some of the things that have been projected within the purity movement, have been probably not as helpful, maybe more harmful.
4: Yeah.
5: And then there are some good things. That target is a good target. It's a biblical target to go into marriage as a virgin, both for males and for females. But speak to some of that downside with that kind of legalism, if I could call it that.
4: Well,

0: Well, yeah, here's what's hard. The conversation about the purity conversation right now isn't doing what you just did, which is acknowledging there's good and there's bad. And we've got to be very careful not to throw the baby out with the bathwater. And I feel like we have to understand why that's important. So let me tell you about a letter I got. 2 years ago, 2024, early spring, I got a letter in a silver envelope. I call it the silver letter. Because this was just a trajectory shifting moment for me. Inside was a letter from a mom whose daughter had just become a teenager. And she had some questions for me about how to talk to her daughter about sex. And the reason she had those questions is because this mom had grown up kind of at the apex of the purity movement. And the letter included photocopies of a newspaper article because on her wedding day, two different sources, media sources, came out to report on this couple waiting until they were married. I mean, you got to think, like, can you think of a world in which this would happen
1: Yeah, that's
0: today?
1: not newsy.
0: No. And I mean, this was when Miley Cyrus had a purity ring on her finger. You know, this, and half of the other Disney characters or Disney celebrities. And so she was a part of what was celebrated about that movement. Fast forward now, her daughter's a teenager. She goes to the youth pastor and says, "My husband and I would like to come tell our story of waiting until we were married." And she went on in this letter to say, "We have enjoyed a beautiful marriage. We've enjoyed a beautiful sex life. We've had a really healthy impact in our community and our culture." And so I just thought this youth pastor was going to be like, "Yes, I would love for you to share that." Instead, he informed me that that teaching, that period of time in the church was very toxic. And she said, "I was dumbfounded. I was confused because good things came out of it in my life. And I'm just writing to you to say, am I going to mess my daughter up if I teach her what I learned during that time period? And do you still believe what you taught then?" And I'm telling you, that'll stop you in your tracks to do some research. So I've, for about 2 years now, I've been looking at the good and the bad because there's some of each. I think I'm a part of the good fruit of the purity movement, even though I was discontent with it. You know, I was a youth leader at the time, and I looked around and I was like, I love that the church is talking about sex. That's probably the best thing that happened, right? The church is finally talking about sex. And that was good because the people that know the creator and the designer of sex and gender should be the ones talking about it the most. Finally, we are. However, it wasn't a fully mature conversation because it was really, people don't know this, started by teenagers. There's 53 teenagers in a basement in Nashville that look around and they see the AIDS crisis, terrifying parents, terrifying medical experts. The headlines are terrifying. And they say, "Well, what if we just did what this Bible tells us to do?" And we waited. So 53 kids sign a True Love Waits pledge. They design it. They think so. Right away, your leaders probably don't have the experience to lead well, right?
2: Yeah.
0: Because they're teenagers.
2: They have good hearts,
0: They
2: good
0: have,
2: intent.
0: oh, and they're going to the Word of God.
2: Yeah.
0: 1 year later, 200,000 kids are in Washington, D.C., signing the same pledge. This is a freight train.
2: Yeah.
0: There's
2: A
0: not,
2: movement.
0: there's no stopping it.
2: Yeah.
0: I think the leaders shepherded it as well as they could have, considering you're dealing with teenagers and you're dealing with movement, right? So some people got hurt. And you use the word legalism. I think there were pockets of the purity movement where there was legalism. And that did create a lot of hurt, a lot of pain, and we've got to acknowledge that.
2: Yeah.
0: And we have been guilty of that, not just in how we teach, how the church teaches sexual integrity, but in everything, you know, because rules make us feel safe. And Jesus pulls us back and says, you're never going to obey the rules without my love.
2: Yeah. And, you know, three core areas of life, to broaden this for just a second, my observation is, and, you know, we can say it, there's many Christian leaders, pastors that have fallen.
0: Yeah.
2: And it's typically three things, and it's right there in Scripture. Pride is an issue, money,
0: Yeah.
2: and sex. And we have to be in tune with the Spirit to say, okay, what's your weakness? You probably have one. And then what are you going to do to build the right kind of protection so that you don't fall into that temptation, right?
0: Yeah, right.
2: Let me put it in this way. This is, I think, really interesting. And I've mentioned this before, but talking to a Catholic priest, you know, he said the image of God, Lucifer wanted that for the angels, and God chose to put it into human beings, his very image. And he created us male and female. And the plan was for the two to become one, which is the very image of God walking this earth.
0: That's right.
2: And he fights it tooth and nail. Think of how marriage has been on the ropes because of the enemy's assault on human sexuality.
0: Yeah.
2: I mean, look at the movements. There's so many. Sexual orientation, transgender. I mean, it is like a spiritual assault on God's design.
0: It is. And it's an assault on the love of God, too. So first, you're referring to Genesis 1, where it says, in the image of God, he created them, male and female, he created them. And then it goes on to say, the two will become one flesh. And that one is the word echad. And the only other place we see that used is in the prayer, the Jewish prayer, "Hear, O Israel, the Lord our God is one, echad." Mm. And so when they come together, they look even more uniquely like God. And one of the mind-blowing things for me that really made me say, okay, as a wife, as a mom, as a minister of the gospel, as a Great Commission minister of the gospel, which all of us are, this topic matters because in Genesis 4:1, it says Adam lay with his wife Eve and she became pregnant and gave birth. And that word there is yada. Adam yada with his wife Eve. And if you grew up with Seinfeld, you know, yada, yada, yada, blah, blah, blah. Turns out this word is not so boring after all, right?
2: Right.
0: This is a sacred, profound, pleasure-filled word. And I thought, wow, this is very different. The word means to know, to be known, to be deeply respected. Transcends the physical that the world gets fixated on, okay? The world is fixated on how we connect to one another physically. And God's word talks about how we're connecting emotionally and spiritually, knowing each other. But here's what's mind-blowing. It's only used that word a handful of times to talk about a husband and a wife knowing each other. It's used predominantly about how we can know God. Be still and know, yada, that I am God. You're touching on something very sacred here, Jim. Maleness and femaleness, marriage and sex, they're pictures. They're pictures of some of the most sacred truths that we hold dear. And the intimacy that we can have with God, marriage is just pointing to that. And if we don't rise up to protect it, then the things that we hold most dear in our faith are marginalized and erased. That's why this conversation matters so very much.
2: Right. And why there's tension about it, even in the church. Going back to that pastor, this is a toxic subject. It shouldn't be.
1: Right. Yeah, this is Focus on the Family with Jim Daly. And our guest today is Dana Gresh. We're talking about her book and The Bride Wore White and some of the concepts, the big concepts in this book. You'll want to get a copy so you can do a deep dive in what Dana has written. We've got the book at focusonthefamily.com/broadcast.
2: Dana, let me explore with you your life. I mean, you put it in the book and you've talked about it. Your goal was that to go into marriage pure, and that didn't happen. So it, talk to that specifically, that situation, explain it, and then speak to other women who are listening that had a similar experience.
0: Yeah.
2: There was a desire, but it was tripped up.
0: Yeah, I was a Christian teenager in a Christian high school and a Christian home and a Christian youth group. I was actively involved in teaching Sunday school in my church. I love Jesus.
2: Doing all the right things.
0: I love the Lord. And, you know, I heard the thou shalt not speeches, which is what we had really before the purity conversation. It got more robust after the purity conversation sort of started, which was good. It was more than just thou shalt not. It was just the rules when I was a teenager.
2: Right.
0: And so I never went through the process of thinking through why I believed these rules were good. And got in a Christian dating relationship, like many of us and many people still today, and hadn't made any decisions. I hadn't been decisive about what I believed and why I believed it. Uh-huh. And so, you know, I ended up giving the gift I desperately wanted to give to my husband on my wedding night. I gave it away to, I was 15. I was a baby. Mm. You know, I look back and I see 15-year-olds today and I'm like, oh.
2: Did you, let me ask you this question. Did you feel that way at that age? Like, this is something, a gift? Because that sounds very adult to think of it in that
0: That's
2: way.
0: That's the thing, I didn't.
2: Right. So in that context, for younger girls mm-hmm. listening right now, or moms that are going to have a chat
0: yeah.
2: tonight, how do you, looking at your younger self, what mm-hmm. conversation would have helped you? What would be the tone and the substance of that? Mm-hmm. At 15, that would have maybe steered you a little differently.
0: Well, even when I was 9, 10, 11, mm-hmm. 12, setting the stage of how sacred this is, mm-hmm. being very clear about why, that it's a picture of the gospel. There's no junior salvation. There's no junior Christian. There's no junior Great Commission. There's no junior Holy Spirit. There's you're a believer or you're not. Of course, we talk to 9-year-olds differently than we talk to 19-year-olds or 29-year-olds.
2: Right, maturity levels are different.
0: The maturity levels are different, but I really believe it's important that we have these mature conversations, because otherwise the world is discipling our children what they will believe mm-hmm. on the topic of sex mm-hmm. and gender. And our silence becomes a megaphone for that instruction. So I think just starting early, period, would have been important. But I think one of the things that I really fought to keep in this rewrite of And the Bride Wore White is being decisive. Every single one of us in life, there's research on this. We decide or we slide into behavior. Mm. There's really no middle ground.
2: Yeah.
0: If we have decided on January 1st, I'm going to eat healthier this year, and we write it down and we set some goals, the chances are we're going to have a better shot at it. Mm-hmm. But if you're midway through the year and you're eating all the carbs and all the sweets like normal, it may be because you didn't pause and make a decision. The same is true of our sexual appetites. And there's long-term research that says people that in their teen years said, this is the kind of person I'd like to marry, these are some things I'd like to achieve so that I'm emotionally and maturity-wise ready before I start dating. Those people, long-term, 20, 30 years down the road, they're in much healthier relationships.
2: Yeah.
0: Versus people who just don't think about it, which I just didn't think about it. And I ended up being sexually active, and it wasn't what I wanted, but I slid into it.
2: Right. Right. And from there, I mean, at 15, that is young.
0: That is very young.
2: Then you have shame and yeah. guilt and yep. fear yeah. and what have I done? And now, even at that young age, now you're trying to negotiate with God. Mm-hmm. I'm so sorry for what I did. So you feel that shame and guilt.
0: Every day.
2: And then you're trying to still be on the outside, living a life that looks good and healthy. Your mom and dad going, oh, isn't she doing well? And now you have this secret. How did you manage
0: that? Well, that wasn't quite how my story looked. My story looked like my mom and dad going, what happened to her? Why is she different?
2: Mm-hmm.
0: Yeah. I became depressed.
2: Wow.
0: I became more withdrawn. And that is one of the things we see in teenage girls who are sexually active, that there is often a change in their mental and emotional wellness.
2: Let me ask you before you keep going there, just that physiological, emotional, mental mm-hmm. response should say something
0: yes.
2: about what's going on in the heart.
0: Yeah.
2: The fact that that would be there.
0: Yeah.
2: You know, the naysayers, probably those that are anti-God, are going to say, that's because of the shame you put on people. But there certainly would be a part of that, but there's something deeper going on.
0: I felt shame. And let's pause on that word, because that's one of those words that's become very twisted that Satan has used. Shame invites us to say, I did something wrong. Not I am something wrong, but I chose something that wasn't in my best interest or the best interest of my community. And is there forgiveness for that? Jesus says yes. And then he says, the word says in James 5:16, confess your sins one to another, and then you will be healed. Yeah. It doesn't say confess your shame one to another. And that's what we're doing in our culture right now. We're having a shame conversation instead of a sin conversation. We're saying the shame is what's made us unwell. God's word says it's actually the sin that has made us unwell. And when I confess my sin to you and you say, there's great sociological research on this, and you say, that was wrong, but I still love you. That's what crushes shame.
2: Which again is a mirror of God's treatment toward us. That's what he is in us.
0: Yes.
2: And when we do that to each other, it's a taste of God's character.
0: Yeah.
2: That's what, it's all connected.
0: That's right.
2: Which is amazing. You know, something I want to make sure that we're clear on is many times women are in a situation of abuse.
0: Yeah.
2: That could be emotional. It can be physical. Could be a boyfriend or a husband.
0: Yeah.
2: And we need to recognize that abusive situations are absolutely wrong.
0: Yeah.
2: And you need to find safety. You need to get to a place, especially if you have children in the home as well, but you need to get out of that situation and seek help.
0: Absolutely. I've been sounding this alarm since the year 2000. Tell someone.
2: Yeah.
0: When you don't feel safe, when you feel guilty, when you feel shame, when you're confused, tell someone. A lot of times the confusion is telling you this isn't a safe relationship, and you don't really even know it until years down the road, until you can kind of get some separation from it, or at least months down the road.
2: Yeah.
0: So if you're feeling that way, tell someone today. Don't wait. Text someone right now.
2: Yeah, and to your point, it'll feel like, am I really experiencing that?
0: Yeah.
2: I mean, some women are going to know because it's that obvious, but others, you're in a gray zone emotionally and you're not sure.
0: Right.
2: Ask and talk to somebody.
0: That's right.
2: You can call us here at Focus on the Family, and we're available to help you through that decision tree of where you're at. But it is critical. And with that, as you said, that shame and that guilt can keep you trapped in there. Like, was it my fault? Such a common thing for a woman to say to herself.
0: Yeah.
2: Did I cause this?
0: Yeah.
2: How do you coach a woman to manage that kind of false guilt?
0: Well, first, I look her in the eye and I simply say, it was not your fault. You know, for someone who hasn't been in an abusive situation, they can't understand how much those words need to be heard. But then I think the shame that comes along with that follows the same path of, you know, I need to tell you what happened to me. And I hear what happened to you.
2: Yeah.
0: And I say, it wasn't your fault. And I still love you.
2: Yeah.
0: And the shame really doesn't have a lot of power when that you start to enter in. You know, there's research that men or women on the battlefield that come off the battlefield, and in the first few days, they say, this is what I saw, this is what I experienced. They say it out loud. They get the empathic witness, that person that says, that had to be horrible. I'm so sorry that happened to you. You're going to be okay. There's power in that. That's why God's word tells us Christianity is not a solo sport. It's a communal activity whereby we are the hands and the feet, the voice of Jesus Christ to one another.
2: Mm-hmm. Dan, I don't want to end with, I guess, a pit in my stomach. I want to give hope. And we're going to come back for day two and keep this conversation going, if you're willing.
0: Yeah.
2: And I just want to give that hope here, that pearl of hope to the woman listening. No matter how old she is, she could be 16, 15, she could be 25, 35, 55.
0: Yeah.
2: But she's carried that guilt. Like, you know, it was my fault. Speak to that bondage, what the enemy is trying to do, what the world is trying to do to free you from those spiritual binds that you don't need to be accountable to God. I mean, the culture is screaming that.
0: Yeah.
2: Just be yourself. You're
0: just
2: in control
0: you.
2: Of your own body.
0: That's right.
2: I mean, even to the point of kill that child that has been created.
0: Yeah.
2: Speak to that in terms of how do you turn all that devastation, like John 10:10 says, the thief comes to steal, kill, and destroy. Women are under the microscope in this regard. The enemy is having a heyday with women. Now, we got to say, where are the men? But speak to that woman with that heavy burden. How does she set herself free?
0: Well, I walked in shame for about 10 years. Of course, in my case, it wasn't something that was done to me. it was my choice to be sexually active.

0: But I think the pathway is very similar in terms of crushing that shame and receiving the grace of Jesus. It's going to him and saying, what is true? What is true? I'm confused here. I felt shame for 10 years. For 10 years, I've awakened and said, Lord, am I really forgiven? Mm. If I'm forgiven, why do I feel this way? And it was faulty thinking in my heart because I was believing lies. And Jesus said, you will know the truth and the truth will set you free. So I had to say, Lord, what's the truth about the word virgin? Because it's a word that hurts me when I hear it. Mm. What's the truth about the word purity? Because I hear it and all I think is I am not. Mm. And he took me through a gentle process of looking those words in the eye, and they were not more powerful than his love. Mm. So go to him. Go to him first. Please don't go to TikTok. Yeah. They're not going to tell you the truth about these words.
1: Reddit.
0: Don't go to Reddit. Please don't go to Reddit.
1: Yeah.
0: They are not going to tell you the truth about these words. They are going to tell you to hold these words. They are going to tell you these words are trauma for you, and they always will be. Here's what I've learned about trauma. It's real. I've felt it. I've known it in my life. I have experienced the physiological symptoms of trauma, the sleeplessness, all of it. And yes, trauma is real and it hurts, but also I have decided that my triggers are an invitation from the Holy Spirit to be healed.
1: Well, working through that kind of hurt can be so hard, but we don't want anyone to have to do it alone. God creates us for relationship, perhaps especially for those low times. Our team of caring Christian counselors is available to pray with you and give you biblical insight into some first steps to healing with a free initial consultation. 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I thank God for Focus on the Family. 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
7: So everyday kind of stuff, step-parents can help get things done around the house because it's part of the family expectation and part of the system, and they're an extension of that parenting relationship. 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
7: Here's the thing about parenting in blended families. It's really the number one hotspot. Couples in first marriages tend to fight about sex, in-laws, and money. Couples in blended family marriages tend to fight about one of the flashpoints is parenting. And this could be parenting, co-parenting, as in cooperating with the other household if you have one in your equation. And it could also be about the parent, step-parent internal dynamic going on for you in your marriage and in your family. And here's the thing about it. This parenting hotspot ignites a lot of difficulty, not just in parenting stuff, but in your marriage, because those two things, as you've noticed, are intimately connected, your parenting relationship and your marriage relationship. You can't separate those two things. And so we want to just spend a little time today talking about what is an essentially good model. In blended families, one of the dynamics we have is we have insiders and we have outsiders. What do insiders get? Well, first of all, let me explain what an insider is. An insider is a biological parent and their children. You have the same last name. You have the same emotional connection. You came from the same home. You've been through the same hard with one another. You've lived life together. These are your kids. You're their parent. There's no question about that. You are absolute insiders with one another. You remember back in seventh grade when you had a friend and you were an insider with that friend, or maybe you had other people that you wanted to be their friend and you were trying to get in, but you knew you were a outsider. You remember how hard you tried? You kept hoping they would open the door and allow you in. You got it. That's it. Biological parents are insiders. We're family. Step parent comes up to that and says, boy, I'd like to get in. That looks like fun. They're an outsider. Somebody's got to loosen the binds here and say, come on in. We're glad you're here. Now, that's often the biological parent until the step parent says, your kids need some correction. And now I'm like closing ranks back on the end. You with me? See how quickly that little dynamic happens? And what's the step parent's experience of this? I'm an outsider and I'm stuck. Like, there's nobody on my team at all. Like, it's you guys against me. Well, that stinks. I don't like that at all. And by the way, spouse, you're the one who's supposed to be letting me. Now it's about your marriage. See, it's never just about parenting. It's all about the marriage. Now, what do insiders get, BioParent and children? Insiders get grace in conflict, which means if you make a mistake, your kids are quick to forgive you. If they make a mistake, you're quick to forgive them. Why? Because that's your kid. It just is sort of the sweetness of being family with one another. We have lots of that. You have an insider status as a parenting figure in their life. You have the right to kind of open the door and walk into the bedroom. Now, it's nice if you knock. I get that politeness. But you have the right to be in their world and in their life, to speak up into their existence, about their decisions, about what's going on in their world. And by the way, pause. I'm mindful of 5-year-olds and 15-year-olds and 25 and 35-year-old adult children, right? The dynamic is different with adult children. You're not necessarily trying to parent them, but you still have insider status. How about those other things? They automatically love you. They automatically approve of you. They automatically trust you. Why? Because you're my mom or you're my dad. Like, that is so clear. What is unclear is the role that the step-parent has as an outsider with the children on day one. This is what they have to overcome. The kids are easily angered. If you make a mistake, they hold it against you, and they hold it against you hard. They're not quick to forgive a step-parent. They're not sure they trust you. See, that's that other stuff. They're deciding whether they love you. They're deciding whether they approve of who you are. They're deciding if they trust you. I trust you enough to take me to soccer practice and wash my underwear and get dinner on time. I trust you enough for that. But don't you dare try to step into my world and tell me what to do. So there's layers and levels, and the step-parent's navigating all of this stuff from day one. And you're trying to find your way into the family, find your way into the fold and be accepted and be an insider. Like, that's ultimately, of course, that's what you want. And they want that for you too, but it comes with rules. It comes with expectation about when and how and to what degree. And that's why step parenting is sort of crazy making. Some days you're in and some days you're out. And you're never really sure. That's the ambiguity of it. You're never really sure how that's going to work. So back to our video. When that mom looks at her kids who are watching TV 10 hours a day, and she says, it's okay, it's not that big of a deal. She has this automatic insider thing working with her. They've lived life together. This is the pattern that she's established, and it's worked for them, and everything's cool and great. And step-parent says, I don't know. That seems like that's hard. I think we ought to tighten that up a little bit, less than 10 hours of TV a day. He's trying to do something on behalf of the kids, and in his mind, this is helpful. But the moment he's saying, wait a minute, I think that needs to change, and he's going to change those rules, he went ahead and changed it. We call that a unilateral step-parent change, right? That's not going to help. Then all of a sudden, mom and stepdad are just sort of at odds with one another. And part of it is what's behind it. The emotional connections and attachments are just complicated and really, really different. So what do we do? What I want to just share with you now is some core principles. You may be sort of already in the middle of this. You may be just beginning, whatever that is. I'll leave that up to you to sort of figure it out. But let's just sort of talk through four pillars of step-parent success. So there you go. Three foundations for biological parents. Number one, declare your loyalty to your spouse. There's something exceedingly important about bio parents saying to their children, look, I'm a lifer with this husband, wife of mine. They are my world and they are my life. And this is till death do us part. It's really, really important that your kids understand that you are committed to your spouse. Why? Because their level of desire to allow that outsider in is contingent on how committed you are to that person being in your life, being in their life. If you're not motivated towards your marriage, why would your children be motivated to let them become an insider in their world and their life? It hangs on you, biological parent. Ever hired a babysitter and then before you walked out the door, you gave the kids the speech? All right, kids, she's in charge. And you need to listen to her while we're... Did anybody ever give your kids... Like, why did you do that? You're extending your parental influence and power to that person who has to fill a void while you're out of the house. And oddly enough, it actually works. Like, it works. Somehow she gets through the night and the babysitting goes well. And the next time she wants to come back to this house because she feels supported by the parent. How many of you ever, before you walked out, said to your kids, all right, kids, she's not in charge. Just run all over her, do whatever you want. I'll let you off the hook when I come home. What do you expect to have happen? A, they're going to take advantage of that because that's what kids do. And B, that babysitter's never coming back to your house. That's a horrible environment. You see the point. If you're not deeply committed and you don't make that clear to your children over time by how you act and what you say, then why in the world would they? Number two, pass power to the step parent. That's what I just talked about. You got to pass power and you got to back them up. When we would leave our kids with our favorite babysitter when our kids were really young, Amy, we would give the speech and then it didn't take long. And I also added on to it. And if you disobey her, Amy, here's what you can do to take away privileges. They're not going to watch a movie till they clean their room, get everything done, da, da, da, da, to your satisfaction. Then they get to enjoy the movie time. And you can follow through on making them not watch that. I said that in front of our kids. So I'm empowering her. She knows what to do. She's going to do it in my style. We're a team, so to speak. And my kids know that Amy is empowered. And then I would turn to my kids and I would say, and if you give her trouble, you get double trouble from me when I get home. I had to do that with our youngest a few times. Had to follow through with double trouble. He got two consequences, not just one. He learned his lesson. That's the point. Amy's in charge. But if she's not empowered, she has no ability to get anything done. And I instead empower my child over her. That's a recipe for disaster. So here's the point. Bio parents, you're the big dog in the house. Why? Because you're an insider. These are your children. You have clarity in your role and relationship with them. The little dog is the step parent on day one, and they're trying to find their way and navigate that space into what's going on in the home. And they can't get stuff done without you lifting them up, right? There's your little visual model of the dynamic that you're going for as as bio parent and step parent. Now, there's a positional authority and a relational authority. When we say to Amy, you're in charge, that's positional authority in life. Everybody in the room has a positional authority in your life. You have a boss. You have somebody who tells you what to do, where to go and when and how. You have all kinds of things in our world, positional authorities that tell us what to do and what the parameters are. A relational authority person is like a biological parent who has a relationship, and that insider status gives you lots of strength and power to be able to do what you need to do. Step parents on day one are positional authorities. You're a babysitter. You're a teacher. What's it like for a teacher who has parents who say to their kids at home, no, you don't have to listen to Mrs. Deal. She doesn't matter. Let me tell you, those are teachers who retire because they hate that environment. This is why that bio parent, step parent working together as a team to empower the outsider step parent to be able to get stuff done is so critical. If you don't do that, then you leave that outsider step parent just hanging out there, or even worse, trying to come up with all the solutions on their own.
9: 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And we're going to invite you to join us this next February. But right now, let's go back and hear the rest of that talk from Ron.
7: Level two, stand together as a team. Talk, negotiate, and support your shared decisions. This is Parenting 101. Every couple has to do this, bio or step. Talk. What do you think we should do? Let's figure that out together. Let's make a plan. Yes, let's go that direction. Okay, we're united. All right, action. The action part we're going to get to in just a second, but that whole negotiation process is really important. You bio parents on the inside, you got to step outside that circle and go over here and connect to your partner, the step parent. You got to be a team. You didn't ever have to consult anybody as a single parent. You just made decisions and you made rules, and that's the way single households roll, right? Now you got to pause. Now you got to bring them in. Now you got to honor this new relationship and connection, and you got to figure out a way to be a team. And sometimes that means talking through, well, you do it this way, and maybe the step parent to your kids has kids of their own. You're a step parent. You're step parents to one another. You with me? Now you have a lot. Well, you've done it this way for 15 years, and I've done it this way for 6 years, and what are we going to do? That is the question. And there's no short-circuiting this process. You've got to figure out how we're going to do this in our home. I've had people ask me, well, can I just parent my kids my style and she's going to parent? Nope. I mean, you can for a day, right? But pretty quick, these kids have all the chores and these kids never have to do anything. You're going to have sibling conflict like crazy. Like, it's just not going to work. If you're going for familyness, you got to be a unified parenting team and direct towards familyness. And so that's that negotiation part. Look at points 2 and 3. Bioparent takes the primary role with role and step parent takes the secondary role. Primary role is with the babysitter. I'm primary and babysitter is secondary. They still get to be parental. They still get to follow through with action based on the parenting rules of the household, but they don't really stand on their own strength or power or relationship. They're an extension of parenting, primary and secondary. And if there's a big issue, the babysitter's not dealing with it. The parent is dealing with it. So everyday kind of stuff, step parents can help get things done around the house because it's part of the family expectation and part of the system, and they're an extension of that parenting relationship. But when it comes to the big stuff, we're going to let bio parents take the lead because you're the one who has the ability, the strength, the know-how, and that really tight emotional connection with your kids to see it through. Taking away the car keys, not letting a 4-year-old watch the movie time. Those are kind of equivalent, by the way, 4-year-olds and 16-year-olds. You know, those are moments of great distress for children. And this is when children have GASS. You know, we do know this, right? GASS. That's an acrostic, by the way, for what kids do. G-A-S-S. Guilt trips, anger, silent treatment, and sadness. These are the kids use against us as parents. Can I get an amen? Anybody ever had GASS from your kids spew in your direction? Guilt trips, anger, silent treatment, sadness. You know, it's all about trying to get life to be what they think it ought to be. We should not be surprised that our children have GASS when we set limits and have boundaries, and that's the way it rolls. But the point is, the bio parent's going to take the lead on the tough stuff because you're the one who can see it through. Now, what happens, though, if you're not willing to take the lead? What happens if you kind of go wimpy? You just won't see it. Well, that's a problem. And remember, in all cultures, across all continents, what step-parents want is more action to correct behavior, misbehavior. But if you're unwilling to correct the misbehavior, bio-parent, what kind of pressure does that ramp up in a step-parent who's watching things just go crazy in the house? Well, now they want to jump in, but they can't jump in because they're a babysitter. They just can't see it through. So if you're that parent who has been soft in parenting, don't follow through. That's your, okay, let's just be honest about it. That's the pattern. It's time. It's time to push through. It's time to find an extra gear and begin to do the parenting stuff when it's necessary. Now do that in concert. You're a team, husband and wife, parent, step parent, you're a team. But you gotta see it through. And if you're unwilling to do that, don't expect GASS to go away. GASS just keeps spewing and flying everywhere left and right. Let me just kind of show you how it works. The degree of authority to discipline. What does that mean? That means how much status does the child give you in their eyes that you're a parent? That you can tell them yes, no, make decisions, offer guidance. Status is important. That's how much they look at you in that fashion. So biological parents, they have a lot of power and always will. Why? Because you're my dad. You're my mom. You're an insider. End of story. Now, biological parents can throw away their power, but it's really hard to do. I mean, your kids, they'll cut you a break. They'll forgive you. They'll let you back. If you've been inconsistent presence in their life, but you want to show up again, they usually let you. On the other hand, step parents on day one come in with very little in the tank. Very little trust, and they're trying to figure out where to put you, how to put you, how to think of you. Are you like my teacher at school? Are you like my coach or my camp counselor? Yes, that's a good way to think about who you are to them on day one. You're like a babysitter. You've got a little bit of power only because you live in concert with their parent. And the parent says everybody has to clean up after themselves after dinner. And so the step parent can say everybody needs to clean up themselves. Are you with me? This is how you do it on day one. But over time, what's happening is that the step parent's role is going up and down and in and out. It's not a linear up to the right sort of thing. It is in and out, back and forth, great, lousy, all the above. for the average step parent. That's a typical journey. And somewhere you go from being an outside babysitter to being like my uncle or my aunt or my grandma or my grandpa. You are a presence. You are becoming family. You're just not a mom or a dad. And some step parents with some stepchildren can reach this really high, incredible influence, place, and space in their life. Nobody can predict whether you will ever end up in phase two or three. It's a function of the relationship you have with the kids, and you just go with it. You just discover it and find it, and someday you wake up and you're there and you didn't even know how you got there. That's pretty common. But the point is, you do the best with where you are there, and you do it in concert with the other parent, and that's the teamwork that makes the dream work. You got to manage the emotional process of your household and your parenting decisions. You have to prioritize being a team. You have to manage that. If you don't expect unity and don't expect familyness to be developing over time, because the subtext of this whole thing is, how do we bring an outsider in? And if you don't do it in the parenting moments, the family's not going to do it as a unit. Does that make sense? This is really critical to the whole family's journey together. Because I can tell you one more story about a couple, about a woman who came to a seminar in Houston, Texas. She's in the audience. Her husband couldn't make it. She was there. They were 3 months away from getting married. She was marrying a guy with 3 teenage daughters. By the way, the hardest combination, research shows, is stepmoms and stepdaughters in the adolescent years. So here she was getting ready to bite off a bunch of stuff. She took copious notes. She came up to me afterwards and said, thank you very much for this day. I had a whole bunch of thoughts in my head about what I was going to do to help those girls. And I understand my role now, and I'm going to go about it very differently. I said, good for you. And she walked away. 7 years later, I go back to Houston, and I'm doing another event at another church, and guess who walks in? It's Holly, and this time Mike is with her, her husband. And I get to meet Mike, and we sit down, and I said, so what happened? And she tells me about their 7 years into their family, and they just had what they called their family moon. You see, it was their wedding anniversary, and she and Mike went to the kids and said, hey, we're going to get away for the weekend and celebrate our anniversary. And the girls said, well, you know, we've been through a lot of hard things and difficulties. And she told me that her youngest stepdaughter and her were just difficult, tough, 7 years in. And all of a sudden, there seemed to be this little shift. And the girl said, we would like to go and celebrate your anniversary with you. And Mike and Holly's first thought was, no way, Jose, you are not going. And then they rethought and they thought, you know what? If they want to celebrate, maybe this is an us moment. And so they went on what they called their family moon. And if you read the Smart Stepmom book, you will read that in the preface, that much of the story. What you won't read about is how 16 years later, I went back to Houston, spoke at another event, and then walked Mike and Holly. And I'm going, hey, what are you guys doing? I want to know how's things going in your household. What are you guys doing here? You guys have heard this before. And they said, yeah, we brought 5 couples from our church. They're now teaching and mentoring other people. Yes. You may be sitting here today going, oh, we don't need to be doing that. Someday, maybe. And so I get to meet all these other couples that they're now mentoring. And I pull Holly aside and I go, so, how's it going? And she says, you know that stepdaughter that I had such a hard time with? She said, just the other day, she and I were going Christmas shopping for her dad. And we're walking through and we see some people that we know and they're standing by a car. We go over to join them and she pulls me aside. She says, Holly, before we go talk to them, I need to ask you a question. You have been in my life now, what, 16, 17, 18 years? You've really been my mom. Would you mind if I called you mom? Okay, I can't promise mom labels, dad labels to anybody. That's not the point, really. The point is relationship. The point is perseverance. The point is keep going, trusting God, going in the right direction, doing what you can. If your family's cooking, boys, it's slow sometimes. That's a long time to find that little sweet moment for a step-parent's heart. You never know what God's doing behind the scenes. Keep going.
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14: Welcome to Johnny Erickson Tada Sharing Hope. 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
15: I love telling people how they can volunteer with us at Family Retreat. Here at the ministry, we really encourage our employees to sign up and serve. Like, well, for example, Jace, who works in our human resources department. When Jace started working with Johnny and friends, he absolutely loved it. And after a while, though, he started to feel a little restless. He would spend lunchtime with fellow employees, and he'd hear how much they enjoyed volunteering at our retreats for special needs families. Sitting there listening, it sounded good, but he just didn't think he was cut out to help a kid with a disability in his family. He'd sit around the lunch table, listen to his coworkers, and think, well, that sounds nice, but it's just not for me. Well, over the months, his coworkers would keep asking, "Hey, Jace, you want to sign up?" But he kept saying no until finally God intervened. The Murrieta Hot Springs Family Retreat, not far from our headquarters, had an urgent need. We were caught short when a couple of male volunteers had suddenly withdrawn. And at that retreat, we really needed young men to serve. I mean, you know, preteen boys in wheelchairs don't want to hang out with older girl volunteers, right? So back at the headquarters of Johnny and Friends, all eyes were on Jace. "We really need you, guy." Well, feeling the pressure of the Holy Spirit on his heart, Jace reluctantly said, "Oh, okay, I'll do it." And terrified, he packed his bag, climbed in his car, and right away, he was paired with a disabled kid named Alex. Alex and his family. And instantly, Alex made Jace his best buddy. And that week, those two did everything together. Played ball, did crafts, swam in the pool, ate together in the dining hall, worshipped side by side, sang, laughed, and had a great time. And Jace was absolutely overwhelmed by the love this disabled kid Alex showed him. And he began to understand 1 Corinthians chapter 12, verse 22, that those who seem to be weaker are indispensable in the body of Christ. Maybe Jace did not know much about kids with disabilities before Family Retreat, but when he got back to our headquarters, he said to us, "You know, this is what I want to do for the rest of my career. I went to Family Retreat with zero special needs experience, and guys, now I'm hooked. And I realize you don't need a PhD in special education to love someone. And I may have gone to Family Retreat thinking I would bless somebody, but man, knowing Alex, I received an even bigger blessing." But then, Jace said something to his fellow employees that really, well, listening in, it made me cry. He said, "Friends, I want you to know every report you submit around here, every desk job you do, all the computers, every meeting you participate in, it's going to make sense when you go to Family Retreat. So you guys, you got to understand the real mission behind Johnny and Friends. All you new employees, sign up."
14: friend, I know Johnny shares Jace's story because our mission is to see people, well, like Alex and his family, come to Christ. We want to see their burdens lifted and their hope restored through gospel love. So this week, pray for special needs families, would you? At our family retreats going on right now, and